0: that led to hackers stealing Bitcoin from thousands of people. In all, more than $100 million worth of cryptocurrency was stolen. Nisha Patel has more.
1: The digital robbery involves cold card wallets, a physical device made by a Canadian company called CoinKite. Bitcoin owners used cold card to store a seed phrase, essentially a password, to their cryptocurrency. Cybersecurity analyst Rithesh

0: I started working with people with addiction or thinking seriously at all about the nature of the condition, I just assumed it was a brain disease.
1: And I believe that's the way my own doctor saw it as well. Moving on to recovery rooms, the concept of addiction as a disease is certainly built in.
0: But then I found myself working in contexts where things were helping the group members I was working with that really undermined the idea that addiction was a brain disease. So in particular, as a very young novice clinician, by the success and beauty of behavioral contracts. So let me just say what those are and also say right away that they don't help everyone, but they do help some people. So in our group, we always made people come off drugs. I include alcohol here under the label of drugs, before embarking on serious therapy, because typically in therapeutic contexts, people often do it to mask difficult emotions, to suppress and dampen difficult emotions. And it really interferes with the therapeutic task of allowing yourself to feel them, to reprocess them, to manage, to think differently. So one of the first planks in therapy is often to get people to come off drugs. And typically we would do that by asking people to write a contract where in effect they take a piece of paper and they write on it something like this: I so-and-so commit to not using drugs. If I find myself tempted, I will make a support call and I will come back to group next week and report on how it went. And then they sign that, and as do we, the therapists, and also all the other members of the group, and everyone writes messages of support, things like, I know you can do this. I believe in you. I'll be thinking of you. I know this is going to be hard, but you really will get through it. You really deserve this. You deserve a better life. And people go away with those contracts and they read them and keep them with them. They, of course, make support calls if they need to, but regularly come back having, for the first time in years, potentially decades, not used. And I guess it was the power of those contracts which first made me really question the dominant idea of addiction we have and get interested and excited and also feel it was very important to figure out what the truth might actually be, because a brain disease can't be cured by a piece of paper.
2: There was a point in my life where I thought I had it sort of figured out, especially after I got sober for the first time, and then I relapsed. At the age of 13, so before I moved to Canada, I tried alcohol for the first time, and it was also the first time I went into a blackout. And it was also the first time I thought, I really want to do this again. I like the oblivion. My name is Jovita Bydlowska. I'm the author of Unshaming, a memoir of recovery, relapse, and what comes after. I'm also the author of a similar memoir called Drunk Mom, which came out in 2013. Maybe I just like, you know, not being a straight A student and having a night out on town, like in newly non-communist Poland. And then I will go on to say that at the age of 15, I immigrated to a small town called Woodstock, Ontario, from a big town called Warsaw in Poland. And when I was a teenager, I started using alcohol to cope with my sense of isolation and depression and anxiety and all those things. And definitely a language barrier, because I believed myself to be a fluent speaker of English when I had a couple of beers in me. And that was not the case. And then, yeah, and then I think I drank sort of in a party way in university. It was quite encouraged. This is what you did on the weekends. Then you did it on weekdays. And then people like me, who I was definitely prone to doing it more. I just did it all the time. So I remember the first time I said, oh, I'm going to have to go to AA, was when I was 25. So just as a joke. But then I went to AA at 27. And then I stayed sober for quite a few years. And I relapsed after I gave birth to my son at the age of 31. Long periods of sobriety and then long periods. And when I started relapsing, like there was nothing too dramatic and too scary, which it was a blessing and a curse, because I was always at the risk of losing everything.

0: act of addiction. It just means the relationship that I have, mediated, of course, by my brain, as everything is lifelong. So my susceptibility and my risk is present in me right now as I share these ideas. The difference being, I have no interest in using opioids today, and I do all of the things I've been taught in recovery to not reintroduce my brain to opioids. And that enables me to live to my full potential.
1: I originally got sober in AA, and so I was familiar with the AA model and the idea of powerlessness and the idea of, you know, the sort of paradox where you are powerless over your addiction, alcohol, drug use, but you're also responsible for your recovery. And I kept getting stuck in that, like, you know, just in terms of practice and just in terms of how I thought about it. I'm all for AA, mostly because it is the first thing that most people tend to think about. It is worldwide. It's, you know, the big book of alcoholics has been translated into more than 80 languages. You know, you can find a meeting anywhere. You can find them online. There's agnostic meetings. There's even satanic meetings. Like, so it's great. It's great as a sort of first way of people finding recovery. But I think inquiry is also important. And AA very much tells you this is it. There's no inquiring, you know, like inquiring is dangerous. You know, we have slogans in rooms that say things like stinking thinking, think, which sort of make fun of this idea that, you know, it's not up to you to investigate, you know, let go and let God. I like one day at a time because that one's practical. And, you know, I did have let go and let God on my first year medallion. Didn't work for me. So I arrived at the point of not knowing anything and sort of continuing to be curious about it and searching and realizing that there's no one size fits all. Once I got sober and became public about it, I did have an opportunity to hear from all kinds of people. So not just people who use the 12-step model, but people who got sobered on their own and who did quite well with it. And that was kind of what confused me, because I was, you know, I was taught in a very sort of dogmatic way of, you know, AA is the only way and there's no other way. They are quite strict about that. I think that's changed a little bit. And this idea that, you know, only that addiction is a spiritual malady, that only God, aka higher power, can, you know, can relieve you from it. And then there was also the disease model that believe, you know, it's a neurological condition. And, you know, it's funny because there used to be a line that said, like, the opposite of addiction is not sobriety, but connection. And that's how I think AA is founded, on this idea that people are in a room, they're all the same or similar. And I think that's what possibly works for majority. But I have also met, I just talked to someone recently who said, the only way for me to get sober was to isolate. And frankly, to isolate from his environment that was, you know, causing him to use, et cetera. But he got sober in nature completely on his own, you know? So there's so many different versions. And I think, you know, especially with things like internet and online communication that we have, we get to know other people's ways of recovering.
0: If you think about addiction, as I learned to do, as biological, psychological, social, and even spiritual, a condition that affects all of those domains of life. And if recovery also focuses on all of those domains of life, from the most basic, eating and sleeping well, getting some exercise, to the most complex, say, a spiritual sense of who I am in the world and what my meaning and purpose is and how I fit and to be right-sized in the world, recovery embodies all of those things. And wonderfully, in the context of being with others. So when I was living a life of active addiction, that was done in absolute secrecy. In recovery, the opposite is true. From my first day in treatment to this day, as I said, nearly 40 years later, there has never been a week that's gone by that I haven't been sitting

0: said a local citizen noticed a man bending down near some grass at the side of the road.
1: A short time later, after being at home, they saw smoke coming from what they believed was the area that they had seen the male bending down by the side of the road.
0: Now, charred vehicles, blocks and blocks of homes destroyed.
2: It looks like a bomb went off.
0: Or, says Washington State Governor Bob Ferguson, a war zone.
2: If I was someone who'd lost everything,

0: early as this fall. Lauren Pelly, CBC News, Toronto.
1: In Quebec. Lotto Quebec is giving people the chance to win a

0: The Ted Lasso is back with a fourth season. This time, Ted is taking on his biggest challenge yet, coaching women's football. Will this season recapture the magic of the series? The group chat weighs in.
1: 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To commemorate the 100th birthday of legendary jazz pianist Oscar Peterson, more than 20 acclaimed musicians came together on stage at Massey Hall in Toronto for an electrifying one-night-only concert. Oscar Peterson, a Canadian celebration, set 2 on CBC Music Live, after the news.

0: And that is your World This Hour. 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
1: Here's your weather forecast for Quebec. In Montreal, clear tonight and a low of 17. Sunny and a high of 30 tomorrow. In the eastern townships, clear tonight. Wind gusting to 40 and a low of 11. 29 degrees under sunny skies tomorrow. Quebec City, clear tonight.

0: Thank you very much. Sean Newman's Mike Downs, Mike Plain, Reg Schwager. Thank you.
1: That's Katie George and Friends with Oscar Peterson's song, Why Think About Tomorrow. I'm Odario Williams. You're listening to CBC Music Live. Here's a man who knew Oscar Peterson very well, former Premier of Ontario and current Canadian Ambassador to the United Nations, the Honorable Bob Rae.
2: Oscar was a dear friend of Arlene's and mine, and I just wanted to say a few words about him tonight. When Oscar died in the winter of 2007, you may remember that every radio and television show reminded us of his greatness. And it took so many different forms when he performed. The driving versatility of the young man, and we've heard some of that in the

0: In the Laurentians, clear tonight, a low of 13 degrees, and for Wednesday, sunny and a high of 26 degrees. Gaspé Paroissien tonight, a few showers ending this evening and then clearing, a low of 17 degrees.
1: Hello, I'm Rebecca Zanbergen.
2: Good evening, I'm Chris Howden. This is As It Happens, the Midnight Edition.

0: exploring our oceans. She says what we've learned is still a drop in the bucket.
1: Most of the ocean has yet to be seen by anybody.
0: This is The World. I'm Marco Werman. It's good to be with you on this Tuesday. A diplomatic dispute has erupted in Europe following the breach of Spain's border last week by tens of thousands of migrants. It happened in the Spanish city of Ceuta, an enclave on the coast of North

This is The World. I'm Marco Werman. It's one impact of intense summer heat and drought that many of us were not thinking about. Nuclear reactors are now struggling to keep cool across Europe. In Romania, for example, the Danube has reached record lows, so the Romanian government called on its navy this week to carry out controlled explosions to divert river water and direct it toward the Cernavoda nuclear plant to keep the fuel rods cool. Hungary is urging its residents to curb electricity use after its only nuclear power plant was forced offline, and nuclear-dependent France has reduced output at multiple plants.

0: I am an actor, fresh out of theater school with big dreams and an even bigger drug habit. But things are pretty good. That is until my best friend is set up on a date with David Lee Roth. Yeah, from Van Halen. 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
1: From CBC News, The World This Hour, I'm Claude Feig. One of Canada's most recognized journalists, Lloyd Robertson, has passed away at the age of 92. His passing was announced last night by CTV News, where he sat on the anchor desk for more than 35 years. A relative also confirmed the news to CBC. Prior to that, Robertson made his television debut here at CBC News. Susan Ormiston now looks back at his remarkable career and legacy.
2: Good evening. Lloyd Robertson for CBC News.
3: He was a steady voice in some turbulent times.
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7: 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U.S. President Ronald Reagan.
3: Where he anchored news coverage for over three decades.
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3: And in 2011, leaving the anchor chair, but not the network.
8: We come to the end.
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8: 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Good night.
3: Susan Ormiston, CBC News, Toronto.
1: The U.S. government is planning to close five foreign missions.

It was so inspiring to see this big group of people, you know, sign up and say, yeah, I can make it work in January. But it's also that's our responsibility now, is to continue on that learning, continue on, build this program out for them as they continue on in their language learnings.

0: chorizo, you know, help themselves and prepare on their end. And then on my end, I can prepare the video that will engage the language so that they can hear it in context. So I'm talking about subjects that are in the language, specifically in the language. Your job is to listen and to understand. Mm-hmm. Familiarize yourself with how I use those words.
1: Senapan, thank you so much for your time today. Ganaskamin.
0: Thank you.
1: Senapan Thunder is a longtime teacher and a leader in the revitalization of Nehiyawewin, the Cree language. She is from Thunder Child First Nation. This is Unreserved on CBC Radio 1, Sirius XM, U.S. Public Radio, and Native Voice 1. I'm Rosanna Deerchild. Let's head back to the classroom, where the first cohort of students in the Anishinaabe language program are hard at work.
2: Bushu, Tony Allen, Adishinai Kaz, Mayangan Indudem, Ashke, Ishkanaganing Indunji. I am a classroom teacher. Well, I was a classroom teacher, and I moved into a divisional support role. And at the time, I was an immersion teacher, but in French. And it just came up over and over again within myself. Like, if I'm doing this for French, I want to be able to do this in our traditional languages. My biggest hope, it is a little bit selfish, you know. It starts with me and my understanding of who I am, who we are, and where we come from, and those sacred teachings, traditional stories, and legends, and being able to understand them in the language that they're told. So that's where it starts. That's my hope for me. But along with that, as a teacher, as an educator, everything that I do is for our youth. Any way that I can connect them to who they are and help them with identity exploration, I will do that.
1: That is Tony Ellen, one of the students in the University of Winnipeg's first Anishinaabe Mohan language program. She is one of the language learners and warriors, ensuring their traditional languages survive and thrive. This is Unreserved on CBC Radio 1, Sirius XM, U.S. Public Radio, and Native Voice 1. I'm Rosanna Deerchild. Today, using tech, tradition, and tenacity to revitalize Indigenous languages. A winter count marks time not with numbers, but with memory. Each image holds a story of survival, responsibility, and belonging. These are histories lived from the inside and carried forward through generations. Using her family's winter count, Tipizewin Tolman teaches the Lakota language and brings forward stories of community life. Within these teachings are lessons about history, accountability, and what it means to remain connected through language. Tipizewin, welcome to Unreserved.
3: Thank you.
1: First of all, Tipizewin, can you explain what is a winter count?
3: Yes, of course. A winter count is a traditional history-keeping mechanism for predominantly Plains tribes. And it was traditionally drawn on buffalo hide or hide with the introduction of materials and with contact with non-natives. It also began to be drawn on bolts of fabric, such as canvas or muslin. And one pictograph is drawn to represent a significant time or event of the year. So from one winter to the next winter is how our tribes designate it one year. And so in Lakota or Dakota, the word for winter is also the word for year.
1: A little language nugget knowledge there. Thank you. And how is it different from the way history is usually recorded as people understand?
3: Well, in the context of where we currently are in terms of the modern life that our tribal communities live, we have access to so much information in terms of on technology, in books. And with the winter count, there was a traditional role and responsibility where a young person was designated from the time they were born. They were traditionally males, and that meant that they would be reared up specific to this role and responsibility to be a storyteller of the winter count and the history keeper

0: amazing that you had to actually learn more of your own language to understand what these records, you know, actually mean. What are some of the other stories that, you know, you've been sharing as you, you know, explore and unravel the winter count that your family holds?
1: Some of the really significant learning that I've had is the amount of banishment that exists. So when a community member was deemed harmful to the people, they were asked to leave. What that unraveled for me was really understanding how those accountability factors, those structures, boundaries, laws that were really taken from our community and our people. That's what I see as a huge factor for the state that we're currently in, because we're not allowed those accountability factors in the way that we had governed ourselves for thousands and thousands of years. So there's a great harm, not only because of settler colonialism preventing that, but also us embracing those behaviors, those harmful behaviors that have come from settler colonialism that just absolutely would not have been put up with 100, 200 years ago in our communities. You were just asked to leave.
0: So not just family and community history, also systems of governance, accountability, in all documented on this beautiful winter count. Clearly, this is, you know, really important work that you're doing to restore and reclaim the Lakota language. But maybe you can share with me why this work is so deeply personal for you.
1: Yeah, my father is the last living community member who remembers when the winter count was still at his grandparents' house. And he can remember his grandmother adding to it. And with those memories have really been a help to me to understand the true reality and nature of it, because I understand and I'm a part of the reality of our people. And the reality is that we live in a time where so many others have told our story about our people. And then we tend to believe them. And so we romanticize a lot of ourselves. And we begin to believe the stories told about us by outsiders. I used to believe in a really kind of romanticized way that my great-grandmother added to the winter cow. And my dad really humanized that for me. And he said, no, she really was nervous about it, anxious about it. She kept practicing. So she would practice on paper over and over. Then she would do the final version, you know, that was going to be on the winter count, you know, that had 120 pictographs before it. So you knew you had to get it right. And he said she would kick us all out of the house. She would really be nervous building up to it. And then she would add to it. She took it very serious that she had to get it right. And these are stories that I believe are missing from those winter counts that were taken from our communities in the late 1800s, 1900s, put away in a museum. The connection isn't there. That story of understanding, that intimacy of how it really was for winter count keeper families. And that's been a significant part of, you know, my dad's memory, as well as him having Alzheimer's. So it's such an amazing time I'm in where my dad has Alzheimer's. He may not remember some things today, but he can definitely remember and reminisce about those times when he was young in the 1940s with his grandmother adding on to the winter count. And when visitors would come with gifts and ask her to see and visit about specific events. And these were, for our community, still horse and wagon days in the 40s and 50s. So having his memory of when the winter count was still in our community is so significant and personal to me. My dad is that, you know, that living connection that we're so fortunate to have. I'm really grateful for that.
0: Yeah. And when you share your winter count, your family's winter count, and tell those stories, how do people respond and react?
1: It's always a mixed reaction. Sometimes there's a resistance to kind of the harsher stories. Like, for example, cannibalism was an event that was also talked about on there. And I've had community members, elders who really resist that and will say, no, our people didn't do that. No, we didn't practice that. And I'll say,

0: My nephew was just born in the summer, and so I hope that he can be a first language speaker. He'll be learning from a second language speaker, but still, yeah.
1: He's going to go to your immersion school.
0: Yes, he is. He'll be my first student.
1: That is Benacy Kwe-Henry. She is the youngest student in the University of Winnipeg's Anishinaabe Mohan Language Program. Language learners of all ages are finding their way back to language. Just ask Louisa Fraser, who at 87 years old is the oldest graduate in the history of the University of Saskatchewan's Indian Teacher Education Program. As a teacher, she hopes to give students what she was denied at residential school, a chance to learn and experience the world in Cree. Louisa, welcome to Unreserved.
2: Thank you.
1: Take me back to your childhood, Louisa. What happened that made you lose your language for what would be decades?
2: When I was a child, anybody that was age 7 would be sent off to residential school. I went from I was 7 till I was about 11. And that's where we were forbidden to use our language. Our ceremonies, our songs, everything was forbidden. We couldn't follow our culture.
1: Mm. And what kinds of things, you know, happened there that made you forget your language for a time?
2: We had to learn English. We had to speak English only. And then we had to follow the school, the rules, and we had classes in the morning, and we had chores in the afternoon. We were taught a lot of structure. We worked in the dining room, in the kitchen, the laundry, in the sewing room. All the boys worked outside, looked after the animals, the cattle, and the animals that were there. And the thing about being there was it took away my culture, my language, my identity. Mm. We were known by a number, and we couldn't wear our own clothes. We were issued uniforms as soon as we got there, and our hair was cut off. My braids were cut off, so we all had short hair. It was very different from being at home. A different culture, just a different world for us, eh?
1: Yeah. Thank you so much for sharing that. My mom was also a residential school survivor, and it took her a long time, but she talked a lot about some of the things that went on there. And, you know, the punishment for speaking language was quite harsh for her. When you left school and you still didn't speak your language, what did that disconnection, how did that affect you? You weren't able to speak or didn't want to speak your language to others? Or what was that experience like once you left school?
2: I was around people who were speaking, but I still didn't use my language. I was scared to use it because I was told I couldn't use it. And yet I wasn't around school anymore. It's like my language was blocked inside me. I couldn't bring it out.
1: And when did that change for you? What happened that made you want to, you know, take that block away and reclaim your language?
2: It wasn't until my husband and I, we moved to Saskatoon. Then I started hearing about conversational Cree classes. So I attended those. I started hearing the language more. Then I heard about the First Nations University. They offered Cree classes in the summer months. So I took those classes for 3 summers, and I got a certificate in Indigenous languages. I still didn't use my language very much. Just the odd word. When someone was speaking, I understood what they were saying. I remember as a child, all I heard was Cree in my home before I went to residential school. And those words, they stayed in my head. It just was really hard for me to bring them out because of being told I couldn't speak my language. Yeah, that was hard.
1: Yeah. But then when you started to speak again and start, you know, having conversations, what did that feel like to have that sound once again come back into your voice?
2: It showed me.

0: me that I would be able to eventually speak my language and speak with other people and pass it on to others, to my children or whoever I was acquainted with, whoever was in my circle. I attended a sewing class in the community, and there was a lady there that spoke fluent Cree. So she was our teacher, kind of. So I spent a lot of time with her, listening to her, and she wouldn't speak English, just Cree. And that was part of my learning from I got from her.
1: I love that. Can you tell me more about that? I just have this image of these women sitting in a circle sewing and talking Cree. Tell me about that circle.
0: Yes, it was more like a social gathering, but we would bring food with us and share it before we started sewing. We'd bring some of our own sewing with us, and a place where we did our sewing, they provided sewing machines and fabric. So we all shared what we were sewing. And most of all, she was a storyteller. So she was always telling stories about how she grew up and the things that happened to her, but in Crete. So it was a good learning experience from her.
1: Well, that sounds wonderful. When did you decide that you're going to fully commit to learning Cree? You mentioned that you took some classes in the summer and a certificate program. Was it after that that you then went and took another step?
0: I took the Cree classes from First Nations University during COVID. So I took classes online by Zoom. So I think I took about seven classes, which I was working towards a certificate two of Indigenous languages. And then I got that in the fall of 2023. And convocated in June of 2023. And then right after that, I applied for the Bachelor Education Program. And I started in the September of 2023.
1: And that was the University of Saskatchewan Indian Teacher Education Program.
0: Yes, ITEP program. Yes, ITEP. And then I finished that in August of 2025, convocated in November.
1: And that was just this past November. So you started learning your language in your 80s, relearning your language in your 80s.
0: Yeah.
1: You got your certificates, 82. You went, I just want to make sure people are clear about how amazing this journey is. And then you just graduated from the ITEP, the Indian Teacher Education Program at the University of Saskatchewan.
0: That was in May. I graduated from that program. Then I convocated in November 2025 from University of Saskatchewan.
1: Why was it important for you, Louisa, to take all of these steps, this long journey that you've been on in your 80s to reclaim this language? Why was that important for you?
0: I felt I needed to get as much education as I could, especially in the language, because I know the language is dying off, but not totally yet. So I want to be part of keeping the language alive and be able to pass the language on.
1: Yeah, that's the other half, right? Like one thing is to relearn it, to reclaim it, to feel comfortable in speaking the language again. But why did you now want to teach it?
0: I want to share what I know about the language so that others can be Cree speakers also.
1: So where are you teaching? You're just waiting for your teacher certificate and you're waiting for opportunities. Is that what it?
0: I have my teacher certificate now. I'm just waiting to hear from some of the jobs I applied for. And the other thing that I'm thinking of doing is planning a conversational Cree class so I could share that in the community. The other idea I had was

0: to get into some program where I could teach the parents to speak free, then they can pass it on down to their children in the home.
1: We got to do what we can, right?
0: Yes, that's right. That's right.
1: Well, thank you so much for sharing some of your journey with me today, Louisa.
0: Oh, you're welcome.
1: Louisa Fraser is a member of Mistawasi's Nhiyawak First Nation in Saskatchewan. She is the oldest graduate in the history of the University of Saskatchewan's Indian Teacher Education Program. That's all our time on Radio Indigenous. This episode was produced by Kim Kasher, Rhiannon Johnson, Amanda Geer, and Elena Hudgens-Lyle. 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You can also find and follow us wherever you get your podcasts. I'm your favorite cousin, Rosanna Deerchild, coming at you from Winnipeg in Treaty 1 Territory. Ginanoskamiknawal. Igosen.

0: This week on Bookends, we follow the story of Ernst Berwald, the real grandfather to famous songwriter and author David Berwald. The Fire Agent blends pivotal moments in history and fiction as David details Ernst's recruitment as a spy in 1900 and getting through two world wars. His adventure spans across multiple continents, leading him to challenge the rise of fascism and Japan's most prolific gangsters.
1: As my life experience will repeatedly attest, you're likely to receive more incredible kindness in Japan than anywhere I've ever been. I mean, people will literally take care of you, you know. So that just fit with many Japanese people.
0: That's this week on Bookends with Matea Roach. 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
2: This is what summer basketball sounds like in Canada.

0: like brain disease. And we can't see the brain from the outside, but it sort of looks like a person's lost control of their drug use and then lost control of their lives because of that.
1: The 20th century saw a number of theoreticians circling round and beginning to articulate a brain disease model. It sort of got its public statement and defense in 1997 when Alan Leshner, who was then director of the National Institute on Drug Abuse in the US, wrote this really seminal short paper called Addiction is a Brain Disease and It Matters. And in that paper, Leshner defined addiction as a chronic, relapsing neurobiological disease of compulsion. And he did that in part with a sense of optimism that neuroscience was discovering a single neural cause underlying all addiction, but also with the hope that that relabeling of addiction would serve to combat addiction stigma and increase public support for research and treatment. So there are, in consequence, two different ways in which we might approach and think about the brain disease model. One is whether it really is true, right? Is it right that all cases of addiction involve compulsive drug use caused by brain pathology, which is the essence of what addiction is? But we can also ask whether the model has had the social consequences that Leshner hoped. Does the model do good? And is the model true?
2: You have chosen a long title for your book. So could you walk us through what would you do alone in a cage with nothing but cocaine?
1: So the seminal experiment that I allude to in the title put rats alone in a cage with nothing but cocaine permanently. And perhaps unsurprisingly, what happened to those rats is that they took a lot of cocaine. Cocaine is an anorectic, so it suppresses hunger and thirst. And in consequence, they also stopped eating and drinking. And within a month, about 90% had died. So that experiment I really see as such a powerful illustration of the brain disease model of addiction as a chronic relapsing neurobiological disease of compulsion. Because if you ask what would make an animal take so much cocaine at the expense of food and water to the point of death, the natural idea is, well, it's the power of drugs to hijack the brain and compel use.
0: Addictive drugs all cause dopamine to flood the reward pathway 10 times higher than a natural reward would. Over chronic use, nothing else natural is quite as rewarding.
1: Subsequent experiments have really shown that that's not the right interpretation. One of the things you might notice about that early experiment is that it's an extremely unnatural environment for a rat to live in. Rats are highly social animals. They forage. They're used to living in complex environments where they make lots of choices. And in that environment that they were in, there was literally nothing but cocaine. So you might wonder what happens if we give rats a choice between cocaine and another reward. And that is exactly what a number of scientists did over the course of a couple of decades of extremely highly controlled, beautifully designed experimental work. The basic idea is that instead of there just being a lever you can press for cocaine, the rats are in a chamber where there are two levers, one for cocaine and one in the first set of studies for saccharine water. And in the second set of studies, the lever is for social reward. And the rats are trained so that they know what they can get by pressing each lever. In the experiment, both levers come out at once and they're given a choice. The amazing finding is that even when the rats show every indication of addiction-like behavior, and they're not hungry or thirsty, and they're not socially deprived, 90% of them take the saccharine water over the cocaine, and 100% of them take the social reward over the cocaine. So it's this incredible finding from science, which really ought to make us question whether what was going on in that original experiment was that drugs were hijacking the brain, or rather that the rats were alone in a cage with nothing but cocaine, right? That's what's explaining their behavior, the poverty of their environment, and the psychological impact that's having on them. So the book really invites the reader at various points consistently throughout it, and beginning in the title, to imagine themselves as a person with addiction in the circumstances in which we know many people with addiction live, and to think about what that would be like, not only what they would do, but what in that context drugs might mean for them.
2: Can you be more explicit about the cage that some people find themselves in?
1: It involves coming from backgrounds where there are things like poverty, bullying, war, social isolation, often migration, where education and employment opportunities are limited, potentially even non-existent, and where people just live with a great deal of distress and suffering. So there's anxiety and depression and some of the sort of cognitive thinking and lack of self-esteem and lack of self-worth that can characterize many forms of mental disorder, especially when people have lived in conditions where they felt deeply ostracized and indeed mistreated by mainstream society.
2: You've come up with three reasons that you think people might work against their own good when it comes to drugs. Self-medication, I think, would be rather obvious to people through this discussion and just through anecdotal experience. You also point out that there's a kind of self-identity at times, that people can be in a community of people with addiction and there's actually a sense of purpose around obtaining drugs and being with those people. But I wanted to ask you about the third one, which you say is self-harm. Can you talk about that one?
1: That is an incredibly painful thing to start to think about. Self-harm and suicide are very dark, difficult bits of human psychology for us to begin to reckon with. But I think part of what we have to do to understand addiction is recognize that sometimes people do things that are self-destructive on purpose. And addiction, the use of drugs in addiction, can be one of those things. And why that matters is that if that's what's going on with a person, then first of all, we won't be able to help them if we're insisting that they have a brain disease of compulsion, or we're thinking that really they're doing this to make themselves feel better, right? It's a form of self-medication. In fact, they're doing the very opposite. They're doing it to harm themselves. But at the same time, we do have clinical tools to help people with self-harm and to help people with suicidal ideation and the sense of self, which often underlies both of those self-destructive desires. And so it allows us to take those resources and bring them to bear in appropriate cases with people with addiction.
2: In the treatment of addiction, when I looked into how widespread the brain disease model was in Canada, I saw a number of research centers and rehab facilities that sort of combined the two ideas, that addiction is a mental health issue and a brain disorder. Does that work for you?
1: So the key thing to the way I want to think about addiction is that it's not one thing for everyone. So one of the benefits of thinking about addiction as a pattern of drug use that's gone wrong, if you want a label for this, we could call it a behavioral disorder, is that the explanation of why it's gone wrong and what's going on with a particular person can really differ person to person. And I think this is tremendously important. People are different. We are different from each other. People with addiction are no different from the rest of us in this way. They're different from each other. So I suppose what I worry about the way you have just sort of described the conceptualization of addiction within some treatment

0: drugs to people with addiction and what drugs mean to them, how they relate to them. And when you're trying to do without drugs, if drugs have a really deep value or meaning for you, they're the thing that takes away the pain. They're the thing that you've been able to rely on when no other person has been a person who you could rely on. Maybe they are wrapped up in your identity, your sense of self. There's a kind of natural fear and anxiety that comes with doing without all of that, which is also part of taking the decision to quit and seeing it through. Yes, we should acknowledge the importance of physical withdrawal, while also, of course, acknowledging that for most of the substances which have a physical withdrawal syndrome, we can now medically manage that, so it's much more bearable for people to go through. That's really important. It's part of it. But again, it's not all of it. There's also this psychological component, which we really need to be spending more time attending to and, you know, fail to do that at our peril. Because one of the things that people with addiction will often say is that, yes, withdrawal is hard to get through. But what's really hard is once you're through withdrawal, living without drugs. That's what we need to understand more.
1: The aftermath of addiction is the focus of the next part of this episode on Making Sense of Addiction with Hannah Pickard. She's an author and a philosopher with experience in the lab and the clinic. She's based at Johns Hopkins University. This is Ideas. I'm Nahla Ayed.
2: Step one, we admitted we were powerless over alcohol and drugs, that our lives had become unmanageable. Step two, we came to believe that a power greater than ourselves could restore us to sanity. Step three, we made a decision.
1: Walk past a church where a 12-step recovery meeting has just happened, and you'll see people discreetly exiting, merging back into the neighborhood and their daily lives. Inside, they've told each other their stories, first names only. There are laborers and white-collar workers, artists and the unemployed. They are Canadians, Indigenous people, newcomers. People who are parents or just out of adolescence themselves. The poor and the privileged, the spiritual and the secular. Each person with their own life history, but united and self-defined in what those in the meetings would call the disease of addiction. Philosopher and author Hannah Pickard is non-judgmental about drug use, broadly defined. She argues it has always been a normal, comprehensible human behavior, but that when it does go wrong and works against a person's good, there is no single cause.
0: Which can then admit of all sorts of different explanations in different people.
1: If one person's causes of addiction are, in her words, a world away from another's, then, she says, helping one person may require intervening in a completely different way from another. That may be true of the two other people in this episode about addiction.
3: It's funny, I used the disease excuse when I was trying to evoke compassion in my loved ones, because I thought, okay, if I have this thing, they will hate me less, or they will, you know, be mad at me less, etc. And I probably talked myself into believing it.
1: Jovita Bedlavska and Michael Kaufman have both written memoirs about self-destructive drug use, but each has come to different insights and experienced recovery in their own way.
4: I guess I was maybe 9 or 10 years old. I developed appendicitis. I was away with my grandfather, and I got back to the hotel and felt sick and nauseated and pain in my belly. And I was diagnosed on the spot with appendicitis and flown home. And from the airport, straight to the hospital, as does happen in the preoperative setting. A nurse came in and

0: I started working with people with addiction or thinking seriously at all about the nature of the condition, I just assumed it was a brain disease.
1: And I believe that's the way my own doctor saw it as well. Moving on to recovery rooms, the concept of addiction as a disease is certainly built in.
0: But then I found myself working in contexts where things were helping the group members I was working with that really undermined the idea that addiction was a brain disease. So in particular, as a very young novice clinician, by the success and beauty of behavioral contracts. So let me just say what those are and also say right away that they don't help everyone, but they do help some people. So in our group, we always made people come off drugs. I include alcohol here under the label of drugs, before embarking on serious therapy, because typically in therapeutic context, people often do it to mask difficult emotions, to suppress and dampen difficult emotions. And it really interferes with the therapeutic task of allowing yourself to feel them, to reprocess them, to manage, to think differently. So one of the first planks in therapy is often to get people to come off drugs. And typically we would do that by asking people to write a contract where in effect they take a piece of paper and they write on it something like this: I so-and-so commit to not using drugs. If I find myself tempted, I will make a support call and I will come back to group next week and report on how it went. And then they sign that, and as do we, the therapists, and also all the other members of the group, and everyone writes messages of support, things like, I know you can do this, I believe in you, I'll be thinking of you, I know this is going to be hard, but you really will get through it, you really deserve this, you deserve a better life. And people go away with those contracts, and they read them and keep them with them. They, of course, make support calls if they need to, but regularly come back having, for the first time in years, potentially decades, not used. And I guess it was the power of those contracts which first made me really question the dominant idea of addiction we have and get interested and excited and also feel it was very important to figure out what the truth might actually be, because a brain disease can't be cured by a piece of paper.
2: There was a point in my life where I thought I had it sort of figured out, especially after I got sober for the first time, and then I relapsed. At the age of 13, so before I moved to Canada, I tried alcohol for the first time, and it was also the first time I went into a blackout. And it was also the first time I thought, I really want to do this again. I like the oblivion. My name is Jovita Bydlowska. I'm the author of Unshaming, a memoir of recovery, relapse, and what comes after. I'm also the author of a similar memoir called Drunk Mom, which came out in 2013. Maybe I just like, you know, not being a straight A student and having a night out on town, like in newly non-communist Poland. And then I will go on to say that at the age of 15, I immigrated to a small town called Woodstock, Ontario, from a big town called Warsaw in Poland. And when I was a teenager, I started using alcohol to cope with my sense of isolation and depression and anxiety and all those things. And definitely a language barrier, because I believed myself to be a fluent speaker of English when I had a couple of beers in me. And that was not the case. And then, yeah, and then I think I drank sort of in a party way in university. It was quite encouraged. This is what you did on the weekends. Then you did it on weekdays. And then people like me, who I was definitely prone to doing it more, I just did it all the time. So I remember the first time I said, oh, I'm going to have to go to AA, was when I was 25. So just as a joke. But then I went to AA at 27. And then I stayed sober for quite a few years. And I relapsed after I gave birth to my son at the age of 31. Long periods of sobriety, and then long periods. And when I started relapsing, like there was nothing too dramatic and too scary, which it was a blessing and a curse, because I was always at the risk of losing everything.

0: act of addiction. It just means the relationship that I have, mediated, of course, by my brain, as everything is lifelong. So my susceptibility and my risk is present in me right now as I share these ideas. The difference being, I have no interest in using opioids today, and I do all of the things I've been taught in recovery to not reintroduce my brain to opioids. And that enables me to live to my full potential.
1: I originally got sober in AA, and so I was familiar with the AA model and the idea of powerlessness and the idea of, you know, the sort of paradox where you are powerless over your addiction, alcohol, drug use, but you're also responsible for your recovery. And I kept getting stuck in that, like, you know, just in terms of practice and just in terms of how I thought about it. I'm all for AA, mostly because it is the first thing that most people tend to think about. It is worldwide. It's, you know, the big book of alcoholics has been translated into more than 80 languages. You know, you can find a meeting anywhere. You can find them online. There's agnostic meetings. There's even satanic meetings. Like, so it's great. It's great as a sort of first way of people finding recovery. But I think inquiry is also important. And AA very much tells you this is it. There's no inquiring, you know, like inquiring is dangerous. You know, we have slogans in rooms that say things like stinking thinking, think, which sort of make fun of this idea that, you know, it's not up to you to investigate, you know, let go and let God. I like one day at a time because that one's practical. And you know, I did have let go and let God on my first year medallion. Didn't work for me. So I arrived at the point of not knowing anything and sort of continuing to be curious about it and searching and realizing that there's no one size fits all. Once I got sober and became public about it, I did have an opportunity to hear from all kinds of people. So not just people who use the 12-step model, but people who got sobered on their own and who did quite well with it. And that was kind of what confused me, because I was, you know, I was taught in a very sort of dogmatic way of, you know, AA is the only way, and there's no other way. They are quite strict about that. I think that's changed a little bit. And this idea that, you know, only that addiction is a spiritual malady, that only God, aka higher power, can, you know, can relieve you from it. And then there was also the disease model that believe, you know, it's a neurological condition. And, you know, it's funny because there used to be a line that said, like, the opposite of addiction is not sobriety, but connection. And that's how I think AA is founded, on this idea that people are in a room, they're all the same or similar. And I think that's what possibly works for majority. But I have also met, I just talked to someone recently who said, the only way for me to get sober was to isolate. And frankly, to isolate from his environment that was, you know, causing him to use, et cetera. But he got sober in nature completely on his own, you know? So there's so many different versions. And I think, you know, especially with things like internet and online communication that we have, we get to know other people's ways of recovering.
0: If you think about addiction, as I learned to do, as biological, psychological, social, and even spiritual, a condition that affects all of those domains of life. And if recovery also focuses on all of those domains of life, from the most basic, eating and sleeping well, getting some exercise, to the most complex, say, a spiritual sense of who I am in the world and what my meaning and purpose is and how I fit and to be right-sized in the world, recovery embodies all of those things. And wonderfully, in the context of being with others. So when I was living a life of active addiction, that was done in absolute secrecy. In recovery, the opposite is true. From my first day in treatment to this day, as I said, nearly 40 years later, there has never been a week that's gone by that I haven't been sitting

0: Pratyush Dayal tells us about the anticipation behind the moment.
1: Windsor resident Justin Belmore has been camping at the base of the Gordie Howe International Bridge since early yesterday morning.
2: I wanted to be like the first one to cycle across the Gordie Howe.
1: Vehicles have been crossing the bridge since last week, after delays caused by ongoing trade tensions with the US. Still, some business owners like Phil Jacobs

0: Adios.
1: The path along the Gordie Howe Bridge is more than 2 kilometers long and connects to trails on either side of the border. Officials say it's open to everyone to travel as long as they carry the proper identification. Pratish Dayal, CBC News, Windsor.
2: One of Canada's most recognized journalists, Lloyd Robertson, is dead. He was 92. Lloyd Robertson's death was announced by CTV News from the desk where he anchored the evening news for more than 35 years. Susan Ormiston looks back at his career and legacy.
3: Good evening. Lloyd Robertson for CBC News.
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8: 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U.S. President Ronald Reagan.
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11: I'm Elaine Chow, in for Jamie.
12: To put it simply, if our goal is to double our grid and reach net zero by 2050, there is no credible plan for Canada to do that without nuclear energy and the clean, reliable baseload power it provides.
11: That's Energy Minister Tim Hodgson back in June, announcing the federal government's plans to build up to 10 new nuclear reactors in the next 15 years to help achieve Canada's energy goals. Canada isn't alone in making this kind of big investment in nuclear power. We're really seeing it all around the world. Back in the fall, the Trump administration struck a deal to build at least $80 billion worth of reactors in the U.S. And plans are underway to build more reactors in China, India, and across Europe. Despite all that, there is still plenty of wariness around how costly and delayed these projects can be, not to mention nuclear safety and the long-term management of radioactive waste. What is driving Canada and the world's nuclear power boom? And what risks could come with it? Jacopo Bongiorno teaches nuclear science and engineering at MIT. He's also the director of the school's Center for Advanced Nuclear Energy Systems.
13: Hi, Jacopo.
14: Hi, Elaine. Thanks for having me.
13: Right now, Canada has 4 nuclear power plants, home to about 17 reactors that are operable. The federal government wants to build up to 10 new nuclear reactors in the next 15 years. And obviously, like, producing the necessary fuel for nuclear energy is complex. What are the biggest challenges in trying to accomplish this along these timelines?
14: Well, I would say the three biggest challenges facing construction of new nuclear power plants in Canada, and I would say elsewhere in the, let me call it the Western world, which means the US and Europe, are as follows. Financing, particularly for the large plants, you're looking at investments of the order of $10 billion. For SMR, small modular reactors, a little bit smaller, maybe you're looking at investments of the order of $2 or $3 billion per reactor. But in either case, you know, you're talking about big money, so the money's got to come from somewhere. And historically, the new nuclear deployment programs that have been most successful have been very strongly supported by governments. These are projects that require accurate planning. And to your point, they take time to execute from the time you make the decision to the time you actually have electrons online. Optimistically, you're looking at 8-10 years. More realistically, maybe 10, 15. Really, this is all.

0: because obviously when people talk about nuclear power, a big thing that comes up is safety, right? Like a lot of people, when they think about nuclear energy, the historical events of Chernobyl in 1986.
1: There has been a nuclear accident in the Soviet Union, and the Soviets have admitted that it happened. The Soviet version is this. One of the atomic reactors at the Chernobyl atomic power plant near the city of Kiev was damaged, and there is speculation in Moscow that people were injured and may have died.
2: 20 years ago today, a reactor exploded at the Chernobyl nuclear plant. 56 people were killed. Another 9,300 are expected to die from cancers caused by the huge radiation release. 300,000 people were permanently evacuated from the area.
0: Fukushima disaster in Japan in 2011.
3: All day long, focus of growing fear. The 40-year-old nuclear plant damaged by the earthquake, its power knocked out. A crucial cooling system disabled with pressure building inside the reactor.
4: The sickening sight of a nuclear reactor building vanishing in an instant. The blast at the Daiichi nuclear power plant in Fukushima was above reactor one. Its outer structure is gone.
0: That was part of my conversation with Jacopo Bongiorno, director of MIT's Center for Advanced Nuclear Energy Systems. If you want to listen to the full episode, you can find Frontburner wherever you get your podcasts or on YouTube. I'm Elaine Chao. Thank you so much for listening.
5: This is CBC News. Good morning. It is 5:30. I'm Sean Lyons with your CBC News from Montreal. Well, after a day of relative calm, officials in British Columbia are now assessing the damage. So far, things do not look good. Hundreds of properties have been destroyed by wildfires. Officials in that province are warning fire season is also far from over. The CBC's Caroline Bargout has the latest.
6: Basically, I grabbed my marriage license, I grabbed a few odds and ends and some mementos, and I was out of there.
7: When Arlene Gervais saw wildfires moving towards her home on the main Okanagan Indian Reserve, she knew it was time to go. She later saw a video posted on social media of her home burned to the ground, one of about 230 properties destroyed by the Bradley Creek fire.
6: It's very, very difficult. We're trying to just stay as positive as we can.
7: The Pear Lake wildfire burning near the village of Clinton, northwest of Kamloops, has destroyed about 120 properties and damage assessments are still being done. BC's Forestry Minister Ravi Parmar says this has been a difficult fire season and it's just getting started.
8: August and September are often the most active period for wildfire in our province. We know the BC Wildfire Service almost certainly has several weeks of high-intensity work left before the wildfire season has settled.
7: He says British Columbians in fire-prone areas should stay up to date and pack a bag just in case they too will have to leave. Caroline Bargout, CBC News, Vernon, BC.
5: Provincial police here in Quebec calling in the Canadian Armed Forces to dispose of a suspected grenade that someone found at a campground south of Montreal yesterday. They say the item appeared to be a grenade. It looked old as well. However, officials were not able to confirm that it was authentic. A security perimeter was quickly put in place around the campground in Saint-Bernard-de-l'École. Campers were temporarily prevented from entering or exiting the site as well. Canadian health officials are sounding the alarm about global funding cuts for HIV programs and what that could mean for the rising rate of new infections. In response, doctors in Calgary are launching a national consortium. As the CBC's Karina Zapata tells us now, the goal is to create preventive solutions before it is too late.
9: This has the potential to result in a resurgence of the HIV epidemic.
10: Infectious disease physician Dr. Raynell Lang sounding the alarm about funding cuts by the U.S. and other international donors, which she says has led to less HIV testing, prevention, and care in many low- and middle-income countries.
9: Because of the lack of access to services and care, people are maybe migrating with little or much less medications.
10: It's why she's working to bring doctors, researchers, organizations, and HIV-positive Canadians together. The consortium is calling on federal and provincial governments to do a better job of educating migrants and newcomers on HIV resources available here. Dr. John Gill, medical director of the Southern Alberta HIV Clinic, is helping lead the group.
11: We cannot be complacent that this will not directly or indirectly affect us.
10: Health Canada says it continues to work with partners, including

0: including the provinces and territories, on tackling the public health issue. Karina Zapata, CBC News, Calgary.
1: In international news, the President of the United States says he remains hopeful of a resolution with Iran to reopen the Strait of Hormuz. Donald Trump making those comments yesterday night. The Strait waterway is the world's most critical energy transit choke point. Qatar said on Tuesday that mediators were making progress in efforts to end the U.S.-Iran war. Donald Trump has repeatedly threatened attacks on Iran if the Strait is not reopened. The Gordie Howe International Bridge opens to pedestrians later today. This, of course, after the bridge was officially opened to traffic late last month after much political wrangling over the span. CBC's Pratush Dayal has the story.
2: Windsor resident Justin Belmore has been camping at the base of the Gordie Howe International Bridge since early yesterday morning.
3: I wanted to be like the first one to cycle across the Gordie Howe.
2: It opens to foot traffic today. Vehicles have been crossing the bridge since last week after delays caused by owners of the nearby Ambassador Bridge and ongoing trade tensions with the US. Still, some business owners like Phil Jacobs, who runs Jake's Old Town Tavern in Sandwich Town, are hoping the bridge will be a boon for the bottom line.
4: We've already had probably 8 Americans that have been over already and used our patios.
2: The path along the Gordie Howe Bridge is more than 2 kilometers long and connects to trails on either side of the border. Officials say it's open to everyone to travel as long as they carry the proper identification. Pratish Dayal, CBC News, Windsor.
1: Back here in Quebec, after years of decline, new efforts are now underway to revitalize Montreal's Chinatown neighborhood. City announcing it's going to develop an empty plot of land it recently purchased just next to the area's iconic gates, Saint Laurent Boulevard. A working group's been set up called the Alliance for Chinatown. It includes business owners, residents, other stakeholders who will discuss a vision for a revitalized neighborhood also for that land. Mei Chu is the coordinator of the Chinatown Action Plan. She says she'd like the project on the empty lot to include social housing as promised by the city.
5: We want to really make sure that housing remains social housing and that after a few years, the rents are not going to be raised to an unaffordable level so that the seniors, the workers of Chinatown who work on minimum wage and who live in Chinatown now can continue to maintain their home in Chinatown.
1: There's no timeline yet for this project. The city says the Alliance is set to meet sometime before the end of August to start those discussions. Stay tuned for more on that coming up on the show in just a few moments' time. And finally, one of Canada's most recognized journalists has passed away. Lloyd Robertson was 92. His passing was announced last night by CTV News, where he sat at the anchor desk for more than 35 years. Prior to that, Robertson had made his television debut right here at CBC News. Susan Ormiston looks back at his remarkable career and legacy.
6: Good evening. Lloyd Robertson for CBC News.
7: He was a steady voice in some turbulent times.
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7: Guiding Canadians through big moments in history.
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10: Good evening. U.S. President Ronald Reagan.
7: Where he anchored news coverage for over 3 decades.
10: It was time. Life was about timing.
7: And in 2011, leaving the anchor chair, but not the network.
10: We come to the end.
7: And now, signing off forever, as he often did.
10: And that's the kind of day it's been for all of us at CTV News. Good night.
7: Susan Ormiston, CBC News, Toronto.
1: And that was your CBC News.
11: And Susan was talking about a steady voice and also an unmistakable voice.
1: Yeah.
11: And I met Lloyd Robertson when I was an intern at CTV National News here in Montreal during Pierre Elliott Trudeau's funeral. He was in town. Everyone from Toronto and from just about everybody was in town. And a brief chat. I mean, everybody was working and busy. But again, that voice, you know, even in front of you, it's that booming, you know, hello, I'm Lloyd Robertson.
1: What's so funny? I had a similar recollection, but from a different perspective. I used to work as a producer in the private sector here in Montreal radio, and we would book him every now and again to come on. And when you talked to him on the phone, he'd come on the phone and he sounded that last voice you just heard, that's what you got on the phone.

0: tone when you talk to Lloyd Robertson. So always very pleasant, though.
1: Absolutely.
0: I always had a nice, nice interaction.
1: Yeah, absolutely. And again, she said, guided people through some very difficult times. Yeah. So our thoughts with his family and friends and his colleagues and everyone who loved them. Thank you, Sean. At Sean Lyons from CBC Montreal Newsroom, I'm Sean Henry. This is Daybreak on CBC Radio 1, the CBC News app, CBC Listen. It is Wednesday, August 5th. Another beautiful day in store across our coverage area. A warm morning, too. We're sitting at 18 degrees. Clear skies in Montreal. It's 18, mainly clear in Quebec City. Sherbrooke sitting at 12 degrees. Clear skies. It's 13 in Mont-Tremblant. Gaspé, we're sitting at 19 degrees and partly cloudy skies. We've got Sean Lyons here. We've got Lita Polson. We've got Blake Saraga as well. Good morning to both of you.
2: Hey. Good morning, Sean.
1: Lita, how are the roads looking this morning?
3: A delight, actually, this morning. We have waiting for a ramp to open for the Pont de Quebec. They do work Monday to Thursday, and they'll be doing that through August. The Victoria Bridge, only one lane per direction, so the two of the oldest spans need a lot of work. So just keep that in mind, only one lane until September 10th for the Victoria Bridge. I mean, only one lane. So
1: only one lane.
3: Only one
1: lane. That's like not even one lane each direction.
3: No.
1: Only one lane.
3: Yes. Ooh. So coming into town, and that's until lunchtime, and people say, well, when is lunch? That's noon. And so noon to midnight, midnight to noon, it changes direction. Okay,
1: right.
3: So
1: and of course, that has an impact on all the other bridges, right?
3: It does. And the Jacques Cartier Bridge is picking up a lot of the extra, I noticed. The Champlain is always quite congested, but it's working well. Everything's working well now. We did check the different cities from Sherbrooke to Trois-Rivières, right to Quebec City. Everything's looking good. And what a pretty look I had at right around the coast. So
1: yeah.
3: Of course, Gaspé. I always take my tour of my cameras.
1: Nice.
3: Beautiful.
1: Beautiful this morning. Mm-hmm. Thank you.
3: You're welcome.
1: It's 5:40. We're going to say good morning now to Marcia Young. She's the host of World Report. Hi.
4: Hey, good morning. So we've got a bunch of stories for you, but I want to bring your attention to Julia Wong last night from Spokane, talking about the fires that are going on there. So she's standing in what used to be a neighborhood. There's pink retardant covering a whole bunch of things on one side of her. There's a burnt out building on the other side. So completely disturbed ground, things destroyed. And on her jacket, on national television, there's a cockroach. This happened to a reporter in LA because when it's very hot outside, they come out. Now in LA, they have like extra really big ones. I guess in Spokane, they have smaller ones, but you could see it and it's crawling around and it gets all over her neck. And that's just, poor Julia Wong is,
3: wow.
4: And she survived it.
3: Oh.
4: But this is another thing that happens when there are fires like this. Like
1: right.
4: The ground is disturbed and insects that we wouldn't normally see, they survive and they come out. And those insects that we know will survive anything.
1: Hmm.
4: The cockroach.
1: Wow,
3: oh,
1: there
3: boy.
1: You go. Wow, what a story.
4: Anyway. Not our top story.
1: No.
4: Just a thing that you might want to check out. You know, it's the video is up from the National last night as she did her live reporting there. We are, though, talking about the number of HIV infections that is growing in this country, and Canadian doctors are coming together to launch a national consortium. They're doing this because global funding cuts to HIV and the programs that support people living with HIV are being cut, and it's affecting people around the world, including right here. So we'll tell you how that is working. There are fewer wildfires burning in BC today, but hundreds of properties are damaged and destroyed. So we'll get you the latest up-to-date information and tell you also that wildfire season still has a few weeks to go yet.
1: Mm-hmm.
4: So yeah, we'll be reporting on this for a little while longer, but at least it's down to 116 fires in BC, so
1: Some good news there. Well, we'll take the good news whenever we can.
4: Exactly.
1: Thank you, Marcia.
4: See ya.
1: That is Marcia Young. She's the host of World Report. It's coming up in about 17 minutes. Blake Traga, what are we looking at today in sports?
2: So today, Sean, we're going to be talking about tennis. Obviously, the National Bank Open going on. The ATP Tour is at the IGA Stadium in Montreal. And then the WTP Tour, the women are playing in Toronto. We're going to be going over the matchups from yesterday, talking about some Canadians that were featured in the matchups on both sides. And then we're going to be going over some basketball and baseball news. Nice sprinkling a few different sports there. And then at the end of the show, or towards the end of the show, we have a special guest, Leah Monica Fontaine, a very successful gymnast from Salaberry to Valleyfield in

0: Beck is going to be joining us, Sean. I'm super excited to talk to her with you later during the show.
1: Yeah, absolutely. That's coming up at around 7:50.
0: Thank you.
1: Coming up on Daybreak this morning, we continue to mark the 150th anniversary of Mount Royal Park. That includes a special twist to the annual concert that happens there. Orchestre Métropolitain conductor Yannick Nézet-Séguin will join us in the last half hour to talk about that. And of course, we're going to have some music for you. There's a campaign happening this week to get people to stop their abusive behaviors towards referees. The Lanaudière Soccer Association is behind it, and we'll speak to them after the 7:30 news on Daybreak. And as you just heard from Blake, we'll have a special guest in studio. Fresh off big wins from the Commonwealth Games, Leah Monica Fontaine will be with us at around 7:50. Coming up on Quebec AM this morning, according to a new study, the language healthcare providers speak could have an impact on a patient's long-term survivor. And we're going to speak to the study's lead author to find out more about his findings. And researchers in Quebec City are taking stock of the area's tree population, and they're asking residents to help them do it. That conversation is coming up in the last half hour of Quebec AM. It is 5:44. We're sitting at 18 degrees, clear skies in Montreal. It's 18 and mainly clear in Quebec City. 12 degrees, clear skies in Sherbrooke. It's 13 and clear in Mont-Tremblant. 19 degrees and partly cloudy in Gaspé. The City of Montreal presented a new plan to clean up Chinatown. The plan includes a dedicated cleanliness brigade for the neighborhood. Claude Pinard is a city councillor for the Ville-Marie Borough and represents that area. He said there are many new measures, including a new neighborhood alliance.
2: We're announcing the Alliance for Chinatown. This alliance will regroup citizens, business owners, institutions, the city, in order to discuss the further development of Chinatown and to make sure that we do have a good vision of what we want to do from a economic and social perspective. So we're already acting on Chinatown in Chinatown, and those actions take the shape of this piece of land we're standing on right now. The city bought it. We want to make sure that we have the proper development that responds to community needs. And this will be part of the work that's being done by the Alliance. That's number one. Number two, there's a piece of land close to l'Hôpital Chinois where we're in discussion with Util, which is a builder. I see the president, Laurent Lévesque, right there, in order to install and have social housing and affordable housing. This piece of land was always geared towards affordable housing. The current garden that is there, that was always a transition project financed by the borough, very proud to do it, will be relocated. We'll be in discussions with the group in order to relocate it. We're also talking about how are we going to work with Saint Laurent in the future. It's an anchor street for the neighborhood.
1: Let's go's Sabrina Marindola spoke with Sonia Litrotsky. She is the board chair of the Jia Foundation. That's a group that works to protect the cultural heritage of Chinatown. She first asked her what she thought about this new plan.
3: We're very pleased. As the Jia Foundation, we've been working with the city for many years. And seeing this announcement is really good to see because the former Chinatown Action Plan has come to an end. So it's good to see that the city is pushing forward and is working to continue to support Chinatown community and the neighborhood.
4: Let's start off with the part about this cleanliness brigade. I mean, in the announcement, in the press release, I didn't see a dollar figure. I'm not clear on exactly when this will start and how many people are dedicated to this task. How will this cleanliness brigade work exactly, Sonia Lee? Do you have ideas?
3: Unfortunately, I do not. That is a very good question. I know it is a concern from many people in the neighborhood, but I'm not exactly sure how it's going to work.
4: Okay, how needed is this right now, do you think, to have just a squad dedicated just to cleaning up in the streets in Chinatown?
3: Yeah, that's a good question. So maybe I'll start by saying, so the Jia Foundation is a nonprofit that has been part of the community for a few years now. Our mandate is to protect the tangible and intangible heritage of the neighborhood. So think about it from a building perspective, but also for the cultural live experiences and history of Chinatown diverse communities. So our mandate is really to work with the communities and partner to see how we can protect that tangible and intangible culture. However, in part of this process, we engage with many partners and listening to the community, their needs, and so on and so forth. So we've heard multiple times that from some

0: parts of the community that is needed. There's another nonprofit in the neighborhood called Chinatown Roundtable that is meant to gather and convene different stakeholders in the community, and they've heard the same concern. But our own focus is mostly around the concern and the need of the community that, for example, in Chinatown, there's not so much like a space where the community can gather, a cultural space. So this is where we mostly focus.
1: Mm.
0: But my long answer to your question is we've heard that this is important, but I cannot say for sure that this is the top priority. Is it a priority amongst different priorities from many people in the community?
1: Right. And in terms of this alliance that the city also mentioned, which will be up and coming, who will be part of this alliance and who will be at the table having dialogue with the city in order to further develop Chinatown?
0: Yeah, that's a very good question. I think Chinatown faces many challenges and opportunities. So I think from our perspective, we hope that the city will convene a wide range of stakeholders and parties and individuals that represent different views and expertise and knowledge of the community. I'm not sure yet who will be part of this alliance. The JAF Foundation will hopefully be part of it. We've been in somewhat discussion, but I don't know the full composition of this alliance. Yeah.
1: In terms of this announcement coming today, I mean, this comes after years of concerns. Residents, people who live there, people who work there, business owners as well. I mean, they've been calling for change for a while. What do you make of the timing of this announcement coming now?
0: Yeah, that's a good question. I think so. The previous administration developed a Chinatown action plan that was implemented, and we've seen a lot of good progress with that action plan, and JAF Foundation has been supporting the previous administration in implementing that plan. But of course, as you noted, not because there was a plan that all action were have been implemented in that previous plan. So for this particular timing, what the JAF Foundation has been doing the past few months is making sure that the city and support, encouraging the city to develop a new action plan or some sort of plan to showcase that Chinatown is a priority for the city, and all these concerns have been heard and there's action towards to tackle these concerns. So I would say that we very much support this and welcome this new plan. And now once this plan is in place, let's see how it's going to unfold. But I would say the timing, I cannot speak for the city, but this is why it would be time at this particular moment in time, because the previous action plan has come to an end.
1: And Sonia Lee, the city did talk today a little bit about social housing and affordable housing, how we do need to have more social housing and affordable housing there in the area. How needed is that right now in Chinatown?
0: Yeah, that's a very good question. I think it's very much needed. I'd say I believe a lot of organization in the city at large are requesting for this social housing. I think we know that in Chinatown, there are many vulnerable communities, including elders, that need accessible and affordable housing. And JAF Foundation, as part of the mandate of protecting the tangible and intangible heritage, is something that we've heard many times.
1: Yeah. Sonia Lee, with this announcement today, do you feel that your voice has been heard, that the city and officials do recognize just the cultural and historical weight and importance that Chinatown has?
0: Yeah, that's a very good question and a tough one, right? I think this current administration has been in place for a few months now, almost a year. So I think it's still TBD to see, but we are very much looking forward to continue our collaboration with them. I think definitely the fact that we've met with this administration a few times ever since they've been in power shows that they're willing to engage with different parts of and stakeholders of the communities and engaging with us because we very much value and want to show how this cultural aspect is very important. Hopefully is a good sign that the city understands why it is different and why it matters, and how thus they should address concern in a somewhat different way than, let's say, another neighborhood.
1: Sonia Lee, we are broadcasting across the province today, and I'm just wondering, are there other Chinatowns in Quebec?
0: Yeah, that's a very good question. So officially speaking, no. So Montreal is the main Chinatown, and I think years ago,

0: And some people, part of your audience may know or may not know, Quebec City had a Chinatown years ago, but unfortunately, it does not exist anymore. So I think that's why JAF Foundation exists and why it's so important, because if we don't actively participate and work to protect this heritage, it can disappear, right? It's not, we can't take it for granted, and we've seen it in Quebec City. So what that's what we're trying to do in Montreal, and we are the only Chinatown in Quebec.
1: Yeah.
0: And hopefully it will continue to thrive in the future through the various work that other stakeholders, including us, do.
2: That was Sonia Litratsky. She's the board chair of the JAF Foundation, a group that works to protect the cultural heritage of Chinatown. The time is 5:54, and I know we still have lots of summer to go, but CBC Books is kicking off their fall book preview series. They're covering the fiction, nonfiction, kids, and poetry, and comics. Coming out from August to December, first up are Canadian picture books for the younger set. And you can check that out at cbc.ca/books. Let's get to some music now. English artist Olivia Dean in Montreal. She'll be playing the Bell Centre on Friday for part of her Art of Loving tour. And here is Nice to Each Other.

That was Nice to Each Other by Olivia Dean. It is 5:58. Easy forecast for today. We have sunshine in the forecast for Montreal and a high of 30 degrees. Factor in the humidex, it will feel

0: like 35. Quebec City, sunny today. You're seeing some fog this morning as well. High of 29 degrees. Factor in the humidex, feels like 35. Sherbrooke, sunny, fog this morning as well. High of 30 degrees, feeling like 35 with the humidex. Mont-Tremblant, sunny. You're seeing some fog as well, and high of 27 degrees, feeling like 34 with the humidex. Gaspé, sunny today, and a high of 31 degrees with their humidex feeling like 36. Here's Lita.
1: With one major closure that I forgot to mention and will be closed for the next couple of moments, the 50 in the eastbound direction from Grenville at the 344 right over to La Chute at the 254. I think that's Rue Principale actually at that point, but it's closed in the eastbound direction. They're still doing a lot of work. Should be over though in the next 10 minutes.

0: journalists. Lloyd Robertson is dead. He was 92. Lloyd Robertson's death was announced by CTV News. He was the evening news anchor for more than 35 years there. Susan Ormiston looks back at his career and his legacy.
1: Good evening. Lloyd Robertson for CBC News.
2: He was a steady voice in some turbulent times.
1: Mr. Laporte's body was found in the trunk of an abandoned car outside Montreal.
2: Guiding Canadians

0: step for man.
1: Here's this kid from Stratford covering a story like this, a major world event. And it just shook me.
2: The National.
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4: 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U.S. President Ronald Reagan.
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6: 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That is the latest national and international news from World Report. I'm Marcia Young.
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8: It's 6:10. 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Hello to those watching on CBC Television this hour. We are sitting at 19 degrees, sunny skies in Montreal, 16 and clear in Rawdon. Huntington, 13 degrees, also clear skies right now. Coming up this half hour, social media can be a lifeline for people looking for information during an emergency, but it can also spread misinformation faster than ever before. Coming up, we're going to speak with an expert about the pros and cons of using social media in times of trouble. We're going to have our business digest this half hour. Blake Saraga will also stop by with sports. First, though, over to Lita Polson with the morning commute.
9: Nice commute this morning. Minor slowdowns. One is at the 15 at the 40. That's the 15 at the Met or Laurentian. At the Met, all sorts of different names for that. And 25 down to the La Fontaine Tunnel, Sean, we're at about a 20-minute delay. So it's we're picking up some volume there.
8: Thank you. Sean Lyons is here with News Headlines.
10: Sean, lots to get to, including a major police operation underway in the town of Saint-Julie on the south shore of Montreal. Police are continuing to search a plot of land where, according to reports so far, they have found dozens of stolen vehicles as well as aluminum ingots as well. No arrests have been made. Again, this is an ongoing operation. Lots of other news to get to as well, including plans to revitalize and beautify Chinatown here in Montreal and a major anniversary being marked in North American history, the signing of the Great Peace of Montreal that happened 325 years ago. More news is coming up at 6:30.
8: Sunny skies for Montreal today. We're expecting a daytime high of 30 degrees. Factor in the humidex, it will feel like 35. Partly cloudy for tonight and a low of 21. So a warm night in store. Rawdon sunny today and a high of 30 degrees. Also with the humidex feeling like 35. Partly cloudy for tonight and a low of 18. 6:12, we've all seen the photos on social media of wildfires, floods, and people who've been hit hard by natural disasters. Some online posts are heartwarming with community members pitching in, but others are harmful, misleading, and just plain wrong. Blair Vischer is a graduate student at the University of British Columbia, Okanagan, whose research focused on wildfires and social media, and we're reaching her in Vernon, BC, a region currently hit with wildfires. Good early morning to you.
11: Hi, good morning.
8: How widespread is the issue of social media by officials, the use of social media, I should say, by officials during an emergency?
11: Well, yeah, so in today's communications landscape, officials do have to be posting to social media as well as their own apps and websites and to local newspapers, because most people in Canada, this is across Canada, report using platforms like Facebook as their primary aggregate of information in a crisis. So it's incredibly widespread and can be very helpful, but there are also some harms.
8: No, so Facebook, the most used, you said?
11: Yes, that's right.
8: Why is social media useful to emergency officials in getting the word out about disasters?
11: Well, one of the main reasons is that there are quite a few people who go to Facebook first. So in a crisis, when we're trying to figure out what's going on, find what the information that we need so we can make a decision about, in terms of wildfire, whether we need to evacuate, where we could volunteer,

0: you can't really be checking multiple different sources. You know, we all have a bit of a fight or flight response, mm-hmm. and we just want to know what's going on. So officials are posting and need to post where people are actually looking.
1: You know why Facebook as opposed to any other social media platforms?
0: I think because, for one, it's, you know, one of our original ones, yeah. and Facebook used to operate really effectively as to inform a community. It used to be a linear platform and you would kind of see things happen in real time. However, since 2018, that algorithm has changed substantially and it no longer really operates that way. So officials can post things and someone won't see it in their feed. So then it feels like, oh, well, then there is no information. Hmm. Where is the information? So there's this, what feels like an information vacuum to people just because the algorithm is suppressing a lot of that.
1: Now, you have done research on how changes in social media algorithms impact how people find information online. What else can you tell us about that?
0: Yeah, so when officials post, typically it's an information-only post, not high emotion. That will be algorithmically suppressed. And then posts that are much more emotionally resonant, especially angry posts, are going to be weighted 5 times more. So you're going to see a lot more of that on a Facebook feed than you will any information that might come from officials. And so it feels like if you check your Facebook feed that lots of people on the ground are angry, are upset, and that there's not a lot of information, which gives us this view of a crisis that is not actually very accurate.
1: These days, there are so many different social media platforms, as we mentioned. Does that complicate things?
0: It does complicate things, especially generationally. What we're seeing is a lot of people, kind of my generation and older, go to Facebook first because that's what we're most used to. Younger generations are going more to TikTok, Twitter into X was a whole mess. People used to use it a lot and less people are using it now. So there are so many places to get information that we're almost overwhelmed and then unable to find an access point into where do we find true information.
1: So we're talking about people looking for information. Let's talk now about people who post online. What are the pros and cons about that?
0: Yeah, absolutely. So I would say, you know, it's really helpful for people in communities in crisis to have an outlet to talk about their stories, share their stories, and hear what each other are doing. I think that that's a very normal community response. But what we also see is that with the lack of information that it feels like there is on places like Facebook, is a lot of sometimes conspiratorial reasoning can come into it, where if we're not seeing information, we try to come up with reasons why that might be. So I would just recommend to people to make sure if you see an official update to like and share that update so other people are seeing it. That will help it be boosted by the algorithm.
1: But if it's just information mm-hmm. and not emotional information, mm-hmm. does sharing it help the will it help the algorithm or will emotional posts still overtake the algorithm?
0: Oh, that's a really great question. Yeah, so it will help. Any interaction with a post will boost its algorithmic presence, so to speak. But also, we do recommend for officials to add some emotionally resonant language into their own posts. So making sure to speak to the human experience and then sharing information so that more people can see it.
1: I'm guessing also the comments are play a big role too when some in the posts that people see mm-hmm. you during emergencies.
0: Mm-hmm. Yeah, that's right. Yeah. And as we've all seen, I'm sure comments can be all over the place in terms of people's opinions and thoughts. I do think it's an incredible opportunity for people who are in communications, for emergency officials, mm-hmm. and for people on the ground to all interact and participate in a communications environment. But I would recommend everyone to, you know, give each other a little bit of compassion. We're all experiencing these climate effects like mm-hmm. wildfires together.

0: together. And we're all doing our best to help our communities.
1: How has the role of traditional media evolved when it comes to disaster information?
0: So traditional media is so important. Having trained journalists, especially on the ground in communities, is really vital, which is a huge takeaway from this research, because what we've seen is less and less local journalism, in particular with the Online News Act of 2023, which had great intentions. So it's legislation passed by Ottawa to make sure that journalists are paid for their work. And Meta responded by getting rid of all news links on Facebook and Instagram. So we've had this void of verifiable news on the platforms we mostly turn to look at news. So without the ability to share verifiable news, that we have seen a very large uptick in the sharing of misinformation and in people just being very concerned that there isn't information, which of course there is if you go to your CBC local news or turn the CBC radio on. Mm-hmm. The news does still exist, but less people are seeing it.
1: Right. And I guess we ask this question quite a bit when we talk about social media, but I'll ask you now, how can social media be used more responsibly?
0: Yeah, I think, asking what you're sharing before just kind of sharing because something is potentially interesting, right? So especially in an emergency, if you're not in the community where that emergency is happening, maybe just not immediately sharing something. If it sounds like it might not be fully accurate, or if you don't have the whole picture of something. However, that being said, if it is an official update, even if you're not in the community, I would recommend liking and sharing. Just make sure it's boosted on the algorithm is the most helpful thing that we can do.
1: Yeah, and just what you said about if you're not in the community, you don't necessarily share it, but do official updates. If there isn't an official update from that community, you'd recommend people share it.
0: Absolutely, yeah.
1: All right. Thanks for joining us this morning.
0: Yeah, thanks very much, Sean.
1: That was Blair Vischer, a graduate student at the University of British Columbia, Okanagan. It's 6:21. Here's Lita.
2: And just checking all our public transit, the REM working well. It's leaving all the branches, the home stations, and heading towards Gare Centrale at this point. No delays.
1: I took the A3 branch a couple of times in the summer. Yeah, it's good.
2: You had fun? Did you sit? Let me ask you, where do you sit in the REM?
1: Well, it depends. When I went to the South Shore a couple of weeks ago, I'm still at the front.
2: Oh, of course. Yes.
1: I went to Fairview. Mm-hmm. Going to Fairview, I was in the front because I just wanted to see the train like kind of veer off, after Bois-Franc, go to its branch. But now I sit.
2: Now it's
1: anywhere.
2: Just every day. It's just ordinary for you.
1: Yeah, yeah. Okay. But I still enjoy watching people at the front with their cameras and, enjoying that experience. But the Champlain Bridge, when I'm going to Brossard, still gotta be at the front.
2: It is. It's a view.
1: If I can, actually. Yeah. But if there are kids there, the kids can go to the front.
2: Of course. Nice experience.
1: Yeah, I'm not going to be like, move kids out of the way. So. I didn't
2: know. Okay.
1: That's a bad look.
2: Yeah, it really is, isn't it? But that's working well. And you know where else it's a lot of fun to hang out and see and sightsee is the EXO trains. And they're also in good shape for us.
1: All right. Thank you, Lita. It's 6:23. Time now for the Business Digest with Megan Reed.
3: Good morning. One thing this summer has not been so far for investors is quiet. And yesterday's session was no different. The Dow and the S&P 500 hit record highs, while the Nasdaq rallied over 2.6%. Similar story here at home, with the TSX up triple digits to close at 35,801 points. Barry Schwartz, Chief Investment Officer for Baskin Wealth Management, says that this has nothing to do with the war in Iran, but everything to do with artificial intelligence.
4: This is a multi-year tailwind for this AI spend. We're not seeing it slow down whatsoever. In fact, the opposite. And that's a tide that's going to lift all ships, whether it's companies that make AI, companies that want to get into the AI space, companies that are implementing AI. it is clear

0: that we've reached a tipping point where these companies are actually earning decent returns from AI, and that's undeniable.
1: Different tune when it comes to oil, though. West Texas Intermediate, the North American benchmark, lost over 6% to close just over $75 U.S. a barrel. Keeping with commodities, Aramco, the world's top oil exporter, says profit was up 33% in its second quarter, beating expectations thanks to increased oil and gas prices amid the U.S.-Iran war. Net income came in at $33 billion, bringing its earnings for the first half of this year to $67 billion. Along with its earnings, Aramco also sounded the alarm, reporting more than 2.6 billion barrels of oil has been lost since the U.S. war with Iran began in February. Aramco also added that inventories around the world are running low, despite attempts to cushion the blow. In other news, whoops! Hackers drained more than $100 million U.S. last week in less than an hour from Bitcoin wallets sold by Canadian company CoinKite. It sells ColdCard, a hardware wallet that doesn't actually store Bitcoin, but is designed to add an extra layer of security without being connected to the internet. Unfortunately, hackers were able to reverse engineer the wallets and clear them out. Jeremy Clark is a professor of cybersecurity at Concordia.
2: I don't think that this particular issue is kind of an existential threat to Bitcoin itself, but it just shows again that, you know, in order to use Bitcoin, you have to trust in software processes and hardware and the protocol itself and the underlying cryptography. And there's a lot of assumptions that you make. And so you have to be really careful. The problem here is there's not much users could do. It's not like there was a certain due diligence that users could have done and they could have caught this.
1: CoinKite CEO Rodolfo Novak issued a public apology on X, saying his team is working to determine how many people are affected and will publish a detailed explanation of what went wrong after its investigation is complete. And finally, BMW owners are upset with the luxury car maker after it pushed ads for the new Spider-Man movie onto its dashboard screens to 70 different markets around the world. Owners are accusing the company of treating privately owned cars like rented advertising space. To say the full screen animation triggered an immediate backlash online is a bit of an understatement. Adding fuel to the fire, the German automaker pledged back in 2023 that it would not sell space in its car screens to advertisers. Who wants to remind BMW that with great power comes great responsibility? For CBC Radio, I'm Megan Reed.
3: It's 6:26. Some baseball and basketball news coming up. Blake Sraga is here with sports.
4: Dalton Varsho. On the ground, pass Guerrero and stopped by Clement. But not in time to throw on Varsho, who has a hit against his former team in his first at bat.
5: And if you're a Blue Jays fan, that might have sounded a little strange. That's because Dalton Varsho, key player for the Toronto Blue Jays since 2022, got his first hit with the Houston Astros against the Toronto Blue Jays in their matchup yesterday. The Astros ended up winning that matchup. If you didn't know, the MLB trade deadline was this week. The Toronto Blue Jays, who recently came off a trip to the World Series, obviously they didn't win it. They found themselves in selling mode during this trade deadline, so trading a bunch of key players away. So some aging players, some players they would have had to re-sign to some big deals. Dalton Varsho is one of those players who found a new home. In return, the Blue Jays got a right-handed pitcher. His name is Spencer Arrighetti. They also got some cash, which is cool. Money's always fun. Dalton Varsho is now playing for a better team for the rest of the season. But while speaking about the trade, he got a little emotional when talking about Toronto.
6: I'm in a better place now after a couple hours just kind of getting my breath, kind of understanding where I'm at. But obviously wish those guys the best because I really do care for a lot of those guys, especially the coaches. And it's hard.
5: The feeling of getting traded.
3: It's not just business, right? I mean, we watch these things. We watch these trades. We comment on these trades. But, of course, there's humans behind these trades who've developed relationships over the years. And, it's not just...
5: It's not easy. You could have friends, family there,
3: absolutely.
5: Milestones in those cities, mm-hmm. Relationships with coaches, teammates. Definitely not easy.
3: Yeah.
5: Hard to understand, really, unless you're an athlete.
3: Absolutely.
5: Speaking of trade deadlines, let's move on to basketball. The WNBA deadline passed this week as well, and Canada's current team, the Toronto Tempo, made a move to gear them up for the future.

0: on, and we get a first look at Anissa Morrow in tempo colors. She has the ball right now, puts it up for three, knocks it down. Welcome to the tempo.
1: Anissa Morrow is in her second season in the WNBA. She came from LSU, Louisiana State University, pretty good basketball school. And she made her debut last night for the Tempo against the Golden State Valkyries. The Tempo did not win. Their record falls to 10 wins and 20 losses on the year. They started off really, really well.
2: Yeah.
1: And then they sort of fell off a cliff.
2: Hmm.
1: But they're an expansion team. A lot of things to look forward to in the next coming years. And Anissa Morrow was one of those players that fans could look forward to watching play. Sean, as the Tempo season still has a few games left to go, another month or so, we'll see how it ends.
2: Okay, thank you. 6:29, sitting at 19 degrees in Montreal, at 16 in Rotten Clear Skies, at 13 in Huntington. Here's Lita.
3: Have a stalled vehicle. It's up on the Metropolitan westbound at Longely, off to the right-hand side. Just be careful as you pass by. There's just not a lot of traffic in that area, but there is a lot of traffic on Laurentian as you merge with the Met.
4: This is CBC News. Good morning, it is 6:30. I'm Sean Lyons with your CBC News from Montreal. People in Montreal's historic Chinatown are hoping the development of a vacant plot of land is going to help revitalize the area. For years, the neighborhood's been dealing with issues of homelessness, drugs, cleanliness. Now a plan is afoot to help clean things up, to revitalize and to beautify the neighborhood. Gloria Enriquez reports.
5: For years, we've had tents, we've had just heaps of garbage accumulating here.
6: Vincent Lupien is standing near the corner of Saint-Laurent and René-Lévesque Boulevards, where a vacant lot sits right next to the gates leading to Chinatown. It looks very different now from what Lupien says he had to deal with before the city turned it into a park. It is clean with picnic tables and even a pétanque pitch.
5: We're very happy that the city has taken it upon itself to purchase this and to help it not be such an eyesore anymore.
6: The city recently bought the land. The head of Montreal's executive committee, Claude Pinard, says the goal is to develop it.
7: It's going to be affordable housing for sure. I can guarantee that. We're probably going to have a little park inside the compound. We might have a community center.
6: Pinard says what a future building looks like is up for discussion with the Alliance for Chinatown, a group set up by the city that includes business owners, residents, and other stakeholders. They will not only discuss the development of the land, but come up with a vision to jumpstart Chinatown as a whole. Gloria Enriquez, CBC News, Montreal.
4: Well, the news now, Quebec Provincial Police calling in the Canadian Armed Forces to try to dispose of a suspected grenade that was found at a campground south of Montreal. Happened yesterday. Police saying the item appeared to be a grenade. It looked old, but police officers weren't able to confirm whether it was authentic or in any way active or dangerous. A security perimeter was quickly set up at the campground in Saint-Bernard-de-l'École. The campers were temporarily prevented from entering or exiting the site as well as the investigation continued. Police say it appears the object was found by someone who was doing some cleaning up at the time and turned it in. They say there don't appear to be any criminal elements involved. Unclear this morning whether or not officials determined that the grenade was indeed authentic. Police from all over the province, even Ontario, are now involved in a large-scale investigation in the Montérégie area. A property in Sainte-Julie, where more than 30 stolen vehicles were recovered last week, is at the center of the probe. It's just the start of what authorities say could be a very long investigation. Jenna Bedoso has the details.
8: On doit trouver c'est qui l'auteur de ces crimes-là.
9: Sergeant Philippe Lapointe is set on finding out who committed these thefts. He's the spokesperson for the Richelieu-Saint-Laurent Intermunicipal Police Force. He says a call from a witness sparked a major search of the land located on Chemin de Touraine in Sainte-Julie.
8: C'est une enquête qui est quand même assez particulière.
9: He says it's an unusual investigation. Just searching and recovering all the property on the site took 3 days, and the loot was significant. More than 30 vehicles, including boats, trailers, tractors, among others, were found. Most of the items were stolen between 2019 and 2026 and came from all over Quebec and Ontario.
8: Donc on parle de cinq services de police du Québec.
9: He says five different Quebec police forces and the Ontario Provincial Police are involved. On the site, they also recovered aluminum ingots that they had stolen from several Quebec transportation companies in recent months. That part of the investigation will be handled by the major crime unit of the Sûreté du Québec.
8: Y a beaucoup d'éléments, donc...
9: This is a type of investigation you don't

0: see every day, he says, and it'll take time for police to turn every stone. The owner of the land declined to comment on the matter and tells our colleagues at Radio Canada that he has hired a lawyer. Jenna Badoso, CBC News, Montreal.
1: Some students from the Democratic Republic of Congo are not going to be able to begin their studies this fall at the University of Quebec in Chicoutimi. Radio Canada reports university told more than a dozen students from the DRC they may have to wait till at least the winter semester before they can return. Due to the Ebola outbreak in the country, the Canadian government has temporarily denied entry to people originating from the DRC, as well as any travelers who were passing through. Raymond Kashiba is with the Canadian Council for the Representation of the Congolese Community. He says parts of this travel ban simply go too far.
2: We think that there is a way to reevaluate the situation, let's say every week or so, to create exceptions, you know, so people cannot feel like, you know, they are really, it's particular people, particular country. That's how it feels right now.
1: The ban is due to remain in place for the next several weeks. And finally, Montreal's Pointe-à-Calière Museum, marking a significant part of Indigenous European settler history in North America. A ceremony held yesterday. That was part of the ceremony marking the 325th anniversary of the signing of the Great Peace of Montreal. The treaty brought an end to decades of warfare between New France and dozens of First Nations that ended the Beaver Wars. Yesterday, representatives from several nations were on hand to mark the occasion, including Ross Montour from Ganawage. He says the meeting was one of the most remarkable diplomatic gatherings in North American history.
3: This is important that we recall this. To celebrate is in accord with the respect that our ancestors gave to one another when they struck this agreement in the spirit of the Great Peace, one which reflected peaceful coexistence, friendship, and sharing.
1: Montreal's mayor, meanwhile, Soraya Martinez-Ferrada, says the treaty is a source of inspiration.
4: The Great Peace is not only part of our history, but it's also a part of our future. Hopefully it will inspire us and remind us that dialogue, respect, and listening are the foundation of lasting relationship. Reconciliation is built through action, meaningful partnerships, and a shared commitment to move forward together.
1: The Pointe-à-Calière Museum offering the public to view the treaty manuscript in its entirety. It's part of an exhibition that tells the story behind it. That'll be on display at the museum until late September. And that was your CBC News.
5: Thank you, Sean. That's Sean Lyons from the CBC Montreal Newsroom. Good morning. I'm Sean Henry. This is Daybreak on CBC Radio 1, the CBC News app, CBC Listen, and CBC Television this half hour. It's coming up on 6:37. It is Wednesday, August 5th. 19 degrees, sunny skies in Montreal, 16 and clear in Rodden Huntington, sitting at 13 degrees with clear skies. Coming up this half hour, the International First Peoples Festival. It's on now. We'll speak with one of the founders of the festival in just a moment. Blake Saraga will be by with sports. He's talking about men's tennis. First, though, we're going to head to Lita Polson, looking at the morning drive, public transit, sidewalks, bike paths. Good morning.
6: Good morning. Quick peek at the bike routes, and they're looking very quiet, as are the roads, with the exception of the Champlain Bridge. A bit of an issue on the Montreal side around Nuns Island, and we're just looking into that now. Also, if you're heading to the Lafontaine Tunnel, it's picked up quite a bit of volume and a lot of trucks this morning. Everything is backing up to Yves Prévost.
5: Thank you, WeatherWatch. We're expecting a sunny day for Montreal. A high of 30 degrees, factor in the humidex will feel like 35. Huntington, sunny today, 30 degrees, factor in the humidex will feel like 36. It is coming up on 6:38. The International First Peoples Festival is underway here in Montreal. This is the 36th edition of the festival, known for celebrating the diversity and strength of Indigenous cultures worldwide. André Dudemaine is the director and co-founder of Land Insights, the group that organizes the festival. He joins us on the line. Good morning and welcome back to the show.
7: Hello.
5: The festival started with film screenings last night, but the official opening, that's happening tonight. What do you have planned for the opening ceremony?
7: Tonight it will be the opening of our outdoor activity. We will be 5 days till next Sunday on Place du Festival with a lot of outdoor activities. Especially our great concerts each night. So this is...

0: that fantastic space where we have our scenography with the 100-foot TP in the middle of the Great Place du Festival, and of course the Québécois stage where the performance will take place.
1: Yeah, and the festival does mix music performances, as you just said, with film screenings and exhibitions, among other things. How do you decide on what will be presented at the festival, and how do you balance all of it?
0: Well, we are pretty well known as a festival, so we have a lot of proposals that come from everywhere in the world, people that are interested to perform at the festival, indigenous artists. And we have a committee, and as a director, I have the last word what will be selected. Yeah. And on one side, we have a committee for the cinema, because we have near 60 films that are in most of them in competition for different awards. And of course, we have the concerts at the Place du Festival, mm-hmm. and a lot of activities during the day, even with skateboards on the Place du Festival.
1: Are you getting on a skateboard?
0: No, I don't. I try, but I think I'm better as a festival director than a skater.
1: How early do you start planning for the festival?
0: Beg your pardon?
1: How early do you start planning for the festival? When do you start planning? Well, once one edition is over, when do you start planning for the next one?
0: Right after, because already we have some deal with some artists that could not happen this year because for different reasons. So sure. We say, okay, we speak, this fall we will speak for next year. And also we are aware what release as a film, and we look, we take note that maybe, next year we will want this or this, yep.
1: Understood. What are some of the highlights for this edition?
0: Of course, we have the world premiere of Hélène Gabriel's first feature films, Hanging Tobacco. And we are really, really proud because yesterday it was the premiere, Nita Sinan, also a world premiere. Mm-hmm. So this is interesting. There is new artists also, rising star. Tonight we will have Anima Aura with singer that she is great, and she will be probably a next star. And John Metza also. John Metza is back by Sanyan, who is already a well-known Anishinaabe artist. And now it's a brand new album that he is presenting tonight on Place du Festival. Mm. And watch out, Chubb, also known as DJ Chubb, who is the inventor of the powwow electronic music, will be there with a brand new show, Heritage 2. And that will be a very special moment, Friday night on Place du Festival. And we have also Ray, Maori rapper from Aotearoa, New Zealand. Yeah. And that will be dynamite on Place du Festival. He comes with different dancers, traditional dancers, doing haka on stage.
1: Wow.
0: That's very special.
1: Yeah, it's a busy program until between now and August 14th. André, I want to ask you, this year is the 325th anniversary of the Great Peace of Montreal Treaty. What is the significance of this treaty, and how are you commemorating it this year?
0: Well, there is two commemoration, if I can say. There is the 25th anniversary of the 300th anniversary, mm-hmm. because it was it has been a long time. It has been forgotten as a treaty. And in 2001, with the Pointe-à-Calière, the History Museum of Montreal, we teamed together to bring it back to the memory of

0: the people in the activity of the tricentennial. And it has been a great moment. Mm-hmm. And now the treaty itself, well, the written copy that is in the archives in France is coming back again. He is exposed at the museum, yeah. And it's beautiful because this year, with the progress of the treatment of the old documents, we can present it both sides. It is on the vertical between glass,
1: right.
0: And we can see it on all sides with all the pictograms, eh, the drawings,
1: yeah,
0: that were the signatures of the indigenous nations. And it is exactly at the place where it was signed. It's really very moving. And of course, the ideal of peace is part of our speech as a festival, because we are there for cultural dialogue and respect of the different expression on our place, Montreal, with where we can live, yeah, in peace.
1: André, I want to ask you too, this year the festival has a specific emblem taking the form of a superhero called Inu Kunu. Can you explain what it is and why you chose it for your emblem?
0: Well, Inu Kunu is, it's a funny creature. It is the cousin, of course, of Spider-Man.
1: Yeah.
0: I worked with Chippewa, his real name, Jisol. He is an artist in Ontario, and he is specialized in pastiche imitation of different cultural icon poster to transform them in indigenous art.
1: Mm-hmm.
0: So we work with him, and it was interesting to connect with the Marvel world, and also with the spider. We are with the green catcher, which is a symbol of healing, but also a symbol of how creativity,
1: mm-hmm,
0: can bring us further toward a better world.
1: Yeah. On the 36th edition of the festival, how has it changed over the years?
0: Well, it has, better and bigger,
1: yeah,
0: each year. And we also, at first, we were almost a clandestine, very margin event. And now we are one of the main festivals. We are on Place du Festival, which is the hotspot for festivals in Montreal. So there has been a lot of progress. And we are really happy that, mm-hmm, finally we are everywhere in a very different venue in Montreal.
1: Mm-hmm.
0: And it's a worldwide festival, very well known as one of the place where indigenous expressions from the Americas mainly, but also from other parts of the world are presented.
1: Enjoy. Thanks for joining us this morning.
0: You're very welcome. Thank you.
1: That is André Dudemaine, the director and co-founder of Land Insights, the organization in charge of the International First Peoples Festival. It goes on until August 14th. 6:47, here's Lita.
2: And it goes on down at the La Fontaine Tunnel, that 35-minute delay, and increasing, and dealing still with a stalled vehicle, 40 westbound around L'Angelier, still not out of the way. And that problem for the Champlain Bridge, Montreal side, still not out of the way. Stalled car around the Nuns Island area and in Boucherville. Along the 20, just at Mortain, we do have a stopped vehicle too. A lot of those around, so be careful as you pass them.
1: Thank you. 6:48, veteran Canadian news anchor Lloyd Robertson has died at the age of 92. Robertson spent more than four decades delivering the news. He anchored the National before moving to CTV in 1976, where he remained for 35 years. His career spanned nearly a dozen federal elections, two Quebec referenda, and the September 11th attacks. In 2011, Robertson retired as anchor of CTV National News. Here's a tribute with Ian Hanneman sing to Robertson before his retirement. It originally aired on CBC News on August 31st, 2011.

0: The National, with Lloyd Robertson.
1: Good evening. The Australian city of Darwin will be rebuilt. A cyclone destroyed the city on Christmas Day. At least
2: 45... And that's the kind of day it was back at the National in the 70s when Lloyd Robertson anchored this newscast. Tomorrow he steps down as chief anchor at CTV. And we thought tonight would be a good time to look back at his 22 years at the CBC.
3: It has been a week of tributes, interviews, and mixed emotions for Robertson. When I caught up with him at the first night of the Gemini Awards, he spoke about some of the big stories he covered for the CBC.
4: One of them I remember quite distinctly was going out onto the parking lot the night Apollo 11 landed on the moon, and Aldrin, Armstrong, and Collins were already up there, and I thought, what a great job this is. I'm pinching myself because here I am, little kid from Stratford, in the center of things, where I always wanted to be.
5: Good evening. On the National tonight...
3: Peter Kent took over the National desk when Robertson left for CTV. Now a federal cabinet minister, Kent worked with Robertson in the studio and in the field.
5: I've never seen Lloyd angry. Lloyd is a gentleman. He is a paragon of integrity, of loyalty, as a friend, as a colleague. He was just a terrific guy to work with.
1: Everything is in readiness here to give you a fast, accurate account of the changing political fortunes in metro and area. He died last night, the last of the heroes of the Second World War. And here is the latest film of riots from Washington earlier this afternoon.
3: He sure was smooth and debonair.
1: And this, ladies and gentlemen, is Britain today. Isn't it lovely?
3: Though not afraid to have a little fun.
0: The National with Lloyd Robertson.
1: Good evening. In the news tonight, I quit.
3: To look through the archives is to marvel at how much Robertson has seen in stories and in the way we tell them.
1: There was a major fire near the Toronto International Airport today. Weekend's Larry Studd has been covering that story. What happened, Larry?
6: Well, Lloyd, a gas line right in the
7: center. And for the first time, a satellite over the Indian Ocean is being used, bouncing pictures into Japan, across to the United States, and up to Canada. This is happening owing to the failure yesterday of the original satellite we intended to use, which is placed over the Atlantic, but that's now out of service.
8: My friend, my colleague, your colleague, Lloyd Robertson.
3: Fittingly, it was Peter Mansbridge who presented Robertson with a special Gemini Award last night and spoke backstage about their first assignment together before they worked in television.
9: Well, Lloyd was the big anchor at radio.
10: Right.
9: On
4: that particular tour, yeah.
9: And I was a local guy in the little station in Churchill, Manitoba. And yeah. My heart was pounding through my chest. I was going to work with Lloyd Robertson.
10: No way.
9: Oh, yeah. It was a big deal.
3: You going to miss it?
4: I'm going to miss coming into the newsroom, and I'm going to miss sitting down with the other people and deciding what's going to be on the news tonight. And it's something I've treasured and wanted to do for years and years, and I've been doing it for so long now that it's a part of my life. I'm really going to miss that.
11: That was a tribute to Lloyd Robertson that aired on CBC News August 31st, 2011, when he retired. Robertson died yesterday. He was 92 years old. It is 6:52, sitting at 19 degrees in Montreal, 16 and clear in Rawdon, 13 degrees, clear skies in Huntington. Blake Sraga is here with sports and the National Bank Open at IJ Stadium. Well, that is in full swing.
12: It's a first main draw win at home in Montreal for Gabriel Diallo.
13: How quickly things can change in one day, Sean. Well, that was Gabriel Diallo winning his matchup against Kyrian Jacquet on Monday. And now we fast forward to yesterday, Tuesday.
14: Yeah, and that's it. No, he's not going to be able to continue. Oh, that's a shame. That's tough for Gabriel Diallo.
13: So just hours after securing his first career victory in the main draw of the National Bank Open, Gabriel Diallo, 108th in the world, saw his run come to a surprising end. He was facing Italian Luciano Darderi, the 19th seed in the tournament. And in the last match of the evening, Diallo was pretty close in the matchup. He was coming back. His opponent was playing really well. He won the first

0: set 6-4. Diallo looked like he was set to come back at the start of the second set. Diallo appeared to injure his leg while serving. He was visibly uncomfortable, didn't look like he was going to be able to continue, and he ended up being forced to retire the match. Not retire his career, but in some sports we say retire the match, meaning he couldn't play any longer.
1: J'aurais jamais imaginé, surtout ici.
0: He said, to stop a tournament like this, I would never have imagined it to go this way, especially here. It's very difficult. It's his hometown. He's from Montreal. So his first time playing, his first time winning in Montreal at the National Bank Open on Monday and then losing on Tuesday. He wasn't really projected to go too far in the tournament, but an up-and-coming young talent for Tennis Canada. And his tournament ends a little earlier than we would have liked, Sean. And then another Canadian had to retire from his match as well. You might know Denis Shapovalov. He also had to retire from his match earlier in the day. In somewhat different circumstances, he already had a prior injury.
2: And he doesn't even move to that ball. And Shapovalov looks the other end. It's over. Denis Shapovalov has to retire.
0: It's not how you want to see players go out in a tournament like this. Not. You rather see your favorite players lose than be injured. But Shapovalov was playing 2 days after reaching the final of the Los Cabos tournament in Mexico. So he's coming off a lot of tennis. He had to withdraw in the first round against American Zachary Zvada. He won the first set, but then was losing, ended up having to just retire. He couldn't even reach his racket over for that last rally. Another Canadian, Duncan Chan, lost to Thiago Austin Tirante in the first round. The Canadian is 21 years old from Markham, Ontario. He was not ranked too high, but ended up losing as well. So now there's one Canadian remaining in the tournament. And do you know what his name is, Sean? Félix Auger-Aliassime, second seed in the tournament, one of the best players in the world. Yeah. He was ranked in the top five in the ATP rankings. He is Canada's only hope now in the National Bank Open. The Montreal kid, 25 years old. He's been pretty good, and he's playing later this evening. I'm hoping I get to go watch that. If not, I'll go tomorrow, and we'll talk all about it tomorrow leading up to that matchup. It should be exciting.
3: All right. Thank you.
0: Thanks, Sean.
3: It is 6:56. We were talking about the International First Peoples Festival earlier in the program. As part of the festival, Montreal-based group Manitou Singers, they'll be performing at Place des Arts tonight at 8 p.m. Here's their 2025 song. It's called Me and You.

0: It's a bit of the Manitou Singers with their song Me and You. They'll be performing at Place des Arts tonight, 8 p.m. 6:58, Sean Lyons is here with news headlines.
1: John, a major police operation is underway on the south shore of Montreal. It involves a piece of property there where police have so far seized several stolen vehicles, and vehicles of all time. We're talking boats as well. Also, aluminum ingots that had been reportedly stolen from some transportation companies. Now, no one's been arrested. No suspects being looked at by police at this point. They say this could be a long investigation. And we're going to be talking about Montreal's Chinatown and revitalization efforts there. People have been complaining about the state of the neighborhood, at least parts of it. Now, the city and local groups getting together to come up with a long-term revitalization beautification plan.

0: Windsor.
1: And that is the latest national and international news from World Report. 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He was the anchor at CTV News for 35 years, but he started his career right here at CBC News. I'm Marcia Young.
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3: It is 7:10. It's Wednesday, August 5th. Good morning. I'm Sean Henry, your host here on Daybreak. It is nice out there this morning. We are sitting at 20 degrees in Montreal. It is 16 degrees in Rawdon, sunny skies as well. Huntington sitting at 13 degrees. Coming up this half hour, we'll be joined by Dr. Christopher Labos for a conversation about coffee and heart health. Before we get to that, Lita Poulsen is here with the morning commute.
4: And it's a good commute. I checked the bike routes for everyone. The packs are of 5, maybe 7 along the Saint-Denis. Right now over the Illator Bridge, just now removing that stall. It is in the center lane. Watch out for it.
3: Thank you, Lita. Sean Lyons is here with news headlines.
5: And Sean, police investigation underway in on a piece of property on the South Shore in Sainte-Julie after the discovery of several stolen vehicles, aluminum ingots, provincial police, local police, forces from around Quebec, even Ontario involved in this investigation. No arrests have been made to this point. The City of Montreal and local groups are working now to revitalize and beautify Montreal's historic Chinatown. We'll hear some more details about that coming up. And we're also talking about a piece of North American history on display at the Pointe à Callière Museum. That's because yesterday marked the 325th anniversary of a major peace treaty signed between several First Nations and New France back in the day. More news is coming up at 7:30.
3: Sunshine in the forecast today and a high of 30 degrees, factor in the humidex. It'll feel like 35. Rod and sunny today, also with a high of 30. With the humidex, it will feel like 35. It's 7:11. For many of us, a cup of coffee is a daily ritual. Caffeine can feel like a little assist getting through the day. The American Heart Association recently released a new statement about coffee consumption. We've asked Dr. Christopher Labos to help unpack what it suggests about coffee and heart health. He is a cardiologist and epidemiologist. Dr. Labos, also the author of Does Coffee Cause Cancer? And 8 More Myths About the Food We Eat. Dr. Labos, good morning. Welcome back to the program.
6: Oh, thank you for having me back.
3: Are you a coffee drinker?
6: I am a little bit. I'm not an excessive coffee drinker, but I do like it. Fun fact, I never drank coffee when I was a medical student or a resident, so doing all the overnight stuff.
3: Really?
6: Never drank coffee. Yeah, I just came to it later and more out of habit than anything else.
3: So that's the same thing for me. I do we didn't have coffee in our house. My parents are tea drinkers. To this day, they're still tea drinkers. I only started drinking coffee in university.
6: Yeah, I mean, and that's the thing. Like, people say, oh, coffee is addictive. That's not quite true. I mean, it's a beverage like any other. And globally, tea is actually a little bit more popular than coffee. In terms of caffeine intake, tea is probably a bigger factor than coffee when you look at it from the global perspective.
3: Hmm. Why has the American Heart Association issued a new scientific statement about caffeine?
6: Yeah, you might be asking yourself, like, why now? We've been drinking coffee for thousands of years. Yeah. They're a little bit late to the party. They're doing it because there's been two new studies that have come out recently in the past couple of years. And it's such a big deal when a new study is done on coffee consumption, because it's so hard to do research on coffee and food in general, that when you have two new studies like this, it probably justifies an update just to have a consolidated guidance document.
3: You said so hard. Why has it been hard over the years to study the health effects of coffee drinking?
6: Well, here's the thing. Let's say I was trying to do a study on coffee consumption. I was trying to recruit you, right? I would say, would you like to join the study? And then you would say, of course, anything in the name of science. And then I would say, great. So what I'm going to do is I'm going to flip a coin. And if it comes up heads, you keep doing what you're doing. If it comes up tails, don't drink coffee, don't drink tea for the next 20 years, just so we can see what the effect of caffeine is on the heart. And at that point, you would probably say thanks, but no thanks. because that's the thing, like, most people are unwilling to be part of a study like this because they don't want to change their behavior. They either want to drink or not drink coffee, and they don't want to be told to do A or B. And that means that a lot of what we have to do, a lot of what we have to rely on, is observational research, where we're not intervening on people's lives. We're just sort of observing how much coffee they drink and looking to see if that translates into more heart attacks.
3: So with that in mind, is coffee bad for your heart? Will it cause a heart attack?
6: So the short answer is no. Most of the evidence that we have does not show an increased risk of heart attack in people who drink more coffee.

0: profit than people who drink less. But there is a caveat to that, which is, how do you know that the people who drink coffee are not different from the non-coffee drinkers in other ways, in terms of diet, exercise, other medical factors? And you don't know, right? And you can't adjust for those differences because they're not easy to capture in databases. They're not easy to adjust for statistically. And so the fact that there is this residual confounding there always makes it, it always puts a bit of an asterisk on the conclusion, because we just don't have much randomized controlled data to rely on.
1: Is there evidence that coffee can actually lower your blood pressure?
0: Yeah, there is. I mean, if we did a study together that, you know, if we went out on the streets and, you know, stopped 1,000 people and asked them, how much coffee do you drink? Write down the answer. Measured their blood pressure, write down the answer. We would find that the people who drink more coffee tend to have lower blood pressures, which is, I think, surprising for most people. But now the question becomes, is it that coffee lowers your blood pressure? Or is it that people with high blood pressure tend to limit their coffee consumption because they're worried about the effects? And so that phenomenon called the healthy user effect makes it so that it's hard to know if coffee is really lowering your blood pressure or if what we're seeing is just a statistical artifact.
1: What about the other cardiovascular risk factors like diabetes and cholesterol?
0: So for cholesterol, we could say that coffee is not having an effect one way or the other, because most cholesterol is genetically mediated. So cholesterol is not really something that we tend to worry about. The diabetes risk, again, you have some research suggesting a decreased risk with coffee consumption for the same reason that we saw with blood pressure, the healthy user effect. So you're like, maybe, but it's a little bit uncertain. Right. I wouldn't put too much weight on it. But the added factor with diabetes is that most of the stuff that people buy at coffee shops is not actually coffee. It's much closer to a milkshake that tends to have a little bit of coffee in it, right? Because whipped cream and chocolate and like added sugar and this stuff is like really bad for you. So that's another important point, is that when we talk about coffee, we really mean black coffee. Anything with all these extra, even just the flavorings, like the pumpkin spice and the French vanilla, there's a lot of calories in those flavorings. And you should, if you're looking to lose weight and cut calories, that's probably a good place to start.
1: There is no pumpkin spice for me ever, ever, ever. Never, never. I gotta ask you though, because when you say that, I'm closing my eyes and I'm thinking at certain places where you order coffee and these long coffee orders with all these extra things in it. Do any of the studies also talk about how much coffee someone might be drinking per day?
0: So the most guidelines usually say that you should limit yourself to 4 to 5 cups per day, because that usually translates to about 400 milligrams of caffeine, which is felt to be sort of the safe amount. There are people who drink more than that. That's probably fine. There is always also going to be some degree of variability, that people metabolize caffeine at different rates. So some people may not feel the effects of caffeine. You have to be a little bit careful, because you can overdose on caffeine. That has happened.
1: Really?
0: But it's usually happened. Yeah, it has happened, but it's rarely done with coffee. It's usually in the context of somebody was taking a concentrated caffeine powder that they bought online, which you can no longer do because it's so dangerous. But there used to be these concentrated caffeine powders where 1 teaspoon was the equivalent of 20 cups of coffee. And there were 2 circumstances of teens in the US who bought this stuff online and actually overdosed, by mistake. And so there is the potential to do that, but it's unlikely that you would do that just by drinking coffee in a sort of normal way.
1: Now, what about some studies that have looked at the effect of coffee on irregular heartbeats? What can you tell us about that?
0: So these are the 2 big research studies that came out. So they were called CRAVE and DECAF. So people can take notes for the quiz later. Those studies were actually looking at a specific arrhythmia called atrial fibrillation. And that's an important arrhythmia because it increases your risk of stroke, and we have to give people blood thinners when they have it. And what they found was that coffee did not actually increase the risk of atrial fibrillation. In the CRAVE study, they had an interesting design where there was 1 day of coffee, 1 day of no coffee, so one on, one off scheduling. And there was no increased arrhythmia on the coffee days. But what they did find was they had more skipped beats.
1: I see.
0: More PVC. So it is possible that you're going to feel more fluttering in your chest. It is possible that you'll feel more palpitations with coffee. Again, different people are sensitive to different degrees, but it's probably not going to translate into a clinically significant arrhythmia.
1: Lots to talk about there. How many coffees do you have per day?
0: It depends. Like maybe 2 or 3. It really depends how bored I am. Interestingly enough, when I'm more busy, I forget to drink coffee just because I'm running around more. So I tend to drink coffee when I'm just sitting around, because

0: again, it's habit more than a stimulant, I guess.
1: There you go. Dr. Labos, thanks for joining us this morning.
0: My pleasure. Take care.
1: And that is Dr. Christopher Labos, a cardiologist and epidemiologist. You can share your thoughts on the Daybreak text message line, 514-566-9066. Yeah, habit for me as well, because it's mostly on my way to work.
2: Right.
1: And with the same people, I see the same people every day, not the same conversations, but a hello. Even when I was off in the summer, I kind of kept the same routine. I obviously did not wake up at 3 o'clock for 5 weeks, but I woke up early enough to kind of go see the same people I saw. I see on my regular work day. I went to reconnect with some people who had moved to other coffee shops.
2: Wow.
1: And yeah.
2: It's a social thing.
1: It is a social thing. I mean, because they also move around, and they move around in the general area. I live in the East, so folks have moved around in the East. So last week I went to see someone I knew who worked at, who works at another location, and then there were two other people who worked at that other location.
2: Coffee community,
1: a little coffee community. It really is. It's like a hello, how are you, and just kind of seeing the same people and just having that
2: coffee.
1: Of course, why not? But my coffee routine also, and what I put in my coffee is the simplest.
2: Splash of milk. I used to do the double thing. Then I took away a cream, took away a sugar, and then I went full black. And then I was like, you know what? I need a little bit of milk in there.
1: Yeah, I tried black coffee.
2: Just a splash of milk really breaks the acidity. Something.
1: Yeah, but double. Yeah, I'm just double. It's nice and simple. You don't have to.
2: Yeah.
1: Lita, how about you?
3: Oh, I heat my milk. I've become quite a ritual at this point. And I grind my beans, too. And I only have two coffees a day. I have one in early morning and enjoy it thoroughly. So it's just a pleasure thing for me. And you know what? I've gone without it. Don't really need it, but it is. It's a community thing. All by myself, mind you. But still community. And at this point, it's not missed. If I don't have it, but we need to froth our milk. You have to try that, Sean, with a little bit of warm milk and a little bit of a layer on top of it. It's so delicious.
1: There you go.
3: We've got a surprise traffic jam.
1: Okay.
3: I don't like those. If you're traveling 15 south down to the Champlain Bridge, there's an incident around Nuns Island. Despite being just a small incident, it's backing up to about the Atwater area, so might catch you off guard. Might add at least 10 minutes to your trip, so you might be late for an appointment.
1: There are a lot of incidents this morning, Lita.
3: Yeah, and surprise incidents. I mean, but they'll be out of the way shortly.
1: All right, take care out there. Thank you. It's 7:22. Blake is back with more tennis talk. The WTP tournament happening simultaneously with the ATP. The women are playing in Toronto.
2: And there was some good action on the women's side, Sean, in that tournament yesterday. Some star-studded talent in the women's division. Obviously, Aryna Sabalenka started her campaign with a quick 6-3 win over Mayuka Uchijima, excuse me if I butcher that, to begin the night session yesterday. It was a pretty close call, the matchup, but Sabalenka ended up winning. Four-time Grand Slam winner. She doesn't shy away from adversity, clearly. After an impressive opening round win, Canadian Catherine Sabov was unable to produce a repeat performance against Marta Kocyuk, losing to the number 11 in the world yesterday in straight sets. And now we have a chance to hear from the CEO of Tennis Canada. Radio Canada spoke with CEO of Tennis Canada, Gavin Ziv, who spoke about infrastructure concerns for the National Bank Open in Montreal and in Toronto. Obviously, there's concerns about the ability of Montreal to continue hosting the National Bank Open. We had a representative, Vice President Valérie Tétreault, in a couple weeks ago to talk about the tournament in Montreal. Obviously, Toronto and Montreal co-host the tournament, alternating between ATP and WTP every year. So here's the CEO, Ziv, speaking about the infrastructure in both cities.
4: When we talk about the standards from the ATP and WTA tours who govern us, those standards are increasing and we're really falling behind in Montreal. Toronto, our stadium is newer. We've maintained it really well and it's doing pretty well on that side of it. It hits all the standards. So really the immediate attention was for Montreal.
2: And Ziv also says how important these tournaments are just in general for Canadian tennis, a country who's trying to grow the sport as much as possible.
4: Listen, we believe in both these tournaments because they do so much for our mission at Tennis Canada. It's really about promoting our sport, developing our sport, showcasing our amazing high-performance talent.
2: And hopefully this means good things moving forward for Montreal. Obviously, Félix Auger-Aliassime, we just spoke about him in the last segment, a star in the tennis world from Montreal, or representing

0: representing Montreal as well. So great to have him out there as the only Canadian remaining on the men's side. Women's side, they have Leila Fernandez. Now let's shift back to the hardwood basketball. Didn't have time to talk about it before. The CEBL playoffs are set to begin this week. But one team, the Alliance, this isn't about the Alliance. The Alliance, unfortunately, did not make the CEBL playoffs.
1: I follow them on Instagram and all they said, they're like, we have great fans. Thanks for, thank you for everything. But they didn't say thanks for a great season. But I mean, kind of read between the lines. And then when you go through the comments, there are people saying, okay, see you next season. So then you just put two and two together and that's it.
0: Montreal fans are the highlight
1: of absolutely
0: Montreal sports. And when you don't have the best team, you rely on your fans to prop you up. And that's what the Alliance did this season. But this isn't about the Alliance. It's actually about the Winnipeg Sea Bears. Mm. They'll be without their best player, Teddy Allen. If you haven't heard of Teddy Allen, he broke the CEBL record for most points in a game, 54 points in one game this season. And that's not easy in the CEBL. He's leading the entire league in points. And he was involved in an incident on Sunday night at a bar or at a nightclub. He got involved in an altercation with a bouncer. They said Teddy Allen was assaulted. That's what the team said. And he will be out for his team's playoff matchup tomorrow. This is a big, big loss for the Winnipeg Sea Bears. He was attacked by security staff at a downtown nightclub in Winnipeg. They described the injuries as significant, but not too bad. Allen was hospitalized on Sunday following the team's loss to the Vancouver Bandits. This is a tough loss for Winnipeg. They're a very good team, but missing your best player in the playoffs is very, very tough. The Winnipeg Sea Bears star guard is going to be out for the match. 54-point scorer is not easy to replace. They're going to be playing against the Saskatoon Mamba. So this is could be a season-altering incident for the Winnipeg Sea Bears, Sean. Your best player in your most important game of the season, not there.
1: All right, we'll see. Thank you.
0: Thanks, Sean.
1: It is 7:26. Carly Simon took to social media recently to announce her Parkinson's diagnosis. Although it's been 14 years since her last album came out, she says the disease has not stopped her from working on music. In fact, she will release an album later this month on August 14th. Here's a single. It's called Howl.

0: Howl is a new song from Carly Simon. Her album Comes in Waves is out August 14th. 729, sunny in the forecast for today and a high of 30 degrees for Montreal. Factor in the humid index, it will feel like 35. Partly cloudy for tonight and a low of 21. Rod and sunny as well and a high of 30 degrees. Factor in the humid index, it will feel like 35. Partly cloudy skies for tonight and a low of 18 degrees. Here's Lita again with the morning commute.
1: And that 15 to the Champlain Bridge where we

0: This is CBC News. Good morning. It is 7:30. I'm Sean Lyons with your CBC News from Montreal. Police from many parts of Quebec and even Ontario are now involved in a big investigation in the Montérégie area on the south shore of Montreal, a property in Saint-Julie where more than 30 stolen vehicles were recovered last week is at the center of this probe. It's just the start of what authorities say is going to be a long investigation. Jenna Badosa explains.
1: Sergeant Philippe Lapointe is set on finding out who committed these thefts. He's a spokesperson for the Richelieu-Saint-Laurent Intermunicipal Police Force. He says a call from a witness sparked a major search of the land located on Chemin de Touraine in Saint-Julie. He says it's an unusual investigation. Just searching and recovering all the property on the site took 3 days, and the loot was significant. More than 30 vehicles, including boats, trailers, tractors, among others, were found. Most of the items were stolen between 2019 and 2026 and came from all over Quebec and Ontario.
2: Donc on parle de cinq services de police du Québec.
1: He says five different Quebec police forces and the Ontario Provincial Police are involved. On the site, they also recovered aluminum ingots that they had stolen from several Quebec transportation companies in recent months. That part of the investigation will be handled by the major crime unit of the Sûreté du Québec.
2: Y a beaucoup d'éléments, donc...
1: This is a type of investigation you don't see every day, he says, and it'll take time for police to turn every stone. The owner of the land declined to comment on the matter and tells our colleagues at Radio-Canada that he has hired a lawyer. Jenna Badoso, CBC News, Montreal.
0: In other news now, a revitalization and beautification project and plan underway in Montreal's Chinatown. City announced it's going to develop an empty plot of land, for example, that it recently purchased just next to the area's iconic gates. A working group's also been set up called the Alliance for Chinatown, which includes businesses owners, residents, and other stakeholders to talk about a vision for a revitalized neighborhood, but also for that plot of land. Mei Chu is coordinator of the Chinatown Action Plan. She says she'd also like the project on that empty land to include social housing as promised by the city.
3: We want to really make sure that housing remains social housing and that after a few years, the rents are not going to be raised to an unaffordable level so that the seniors, the workers of Chinatown who work on minimum wage and who live in Chinatown now can continue to maintain their home in Chinatown.
0: There's no timeline on the project yet. City saying the Alliance is set to meet before the end of August to start the discussions. A family in Quebec City is still worried they may have to pay thousands of dollars in medical expenses out of pocket for their baby's birth. As we'd reported a few weeks ago, they'd been worried that bureaucratic red tape around a work permit renewal was going to leave them without health insurance in Quebec for the imminent birth. Well, now, as Sarah K. Dallaire tells us, after thinking that issue had been resolved, another last-minute and unwelcome wrinkle.
4: Noémie Reine is 38 weeks pregnant. She says it would be catastrophic financially if the baby was born right away. Reine says she and her partner Jérémy Séguin are without Quebec health insurance, thanks to a bureaucratic snafu. In January, Séguin asked Ottawa for a mandatory document to renew his work permit. He says he never received it, and his renewal was refused. The permit was ultimately renewed last month. But in the latest twist, Ramqu canceled their health insurance due to the previous federal refusal.
5: Et la personne en ligne nous a dit, tout est correct.
4: Séguin says Ramqu agents assured them they were covered, but they've since received a notice to reimburse fees for appointments.
5: Mais on n'a aucun document d'IRCC qui affirme cela.
4: He says they haven't yet received any official documents, so they're stuck in an insurance limbo. The couple blames Ottawa. In a statement to CBC, the federal government says it makes every effort to process applications quickly and efficiently. Ramqu says the family should submit proof of their permit as soon as they receive it. Sarah Kate Dallaire, CBC News.

0: News, Quebec City.
1: Montreal's Pointe-à-Callière Museum is marking a major part of North American history. A ceremony was held yesterday on the 325th anniversary of the signing of the Great Peace of Montreal. The treaty brought an end to decades of warfare between New France and dozens of First Nations. Yesterday, representatives from several nations were on hand to mark that occasion. They include Ross Montour from Ganawage. He says the meeting was one of the most remarkable diplomatic gatherings in North America's history.
2: This is important that we recall this. To celebrate is in accord with the respect that our ancestors gave to one another when they struck this agreement in the spirit of the Great Peace, one which reflected peaceful coexistence, friendship, and sharing.
1: The actual original treaty itself is going to be on display at the Pointe-à-Callière Museum as part of an exhibition that tells the whole story behind it. That's going to remain in place until late September. And finally, the International First Peoples Festival is back in Montreal for its 36th edition this year. Opening ceremonies tonight, music performances, film screenings, as well as exhibitions. André Dudemaine is the director and the co-founder of Land Insights, the group that organizes the fest. He says this year, the festival is going to have a special emblem called the Anukanu that is inspired by the superhero Spider-Man.
3: I worked with Chippewar. He is an artist in Ontario, and he is specialized in imitation of different cultural icon poster to transform them in indigenous art. It was interesting to connect with the Marvel world.
1: He says the spider's webs are reminiscent of dream catchers, which are symbols of healing and creativity for First Nations. The festival goes on until August the 14th. And that was your CBC News.
4: Thank you, Sean. That's Sean Lyons from the CBC Montreal Newsroom. Good morning. I'm Sean Henry. This is Daybreak on CBC Radio 1, the CBC News app, CBC Listen. It is 7:36, Wednesday, August 5th. We're sitting at 21 degrees in downtown Montreal. I'm just going to check and see if we're talking about Humidex just yet. Yes, we are, according to Environment Canada. A factor in the Humidex feels like 25 out there. In Rawdon, we are sitting at 16 degrees. It's 13 degrees in Huntington. Coming up this half hour, we're talking soccer. A local soccer association in Lanaudière is trying to put a stop to abusive behavior towards its referees. You've seen the headlines, not just with soccer, with all sports, and how referees are treated, how some people behave, some coaches behave, some parents behave. We're going to get into all of that in just a moment. First, over to Lita Polson with the morning commute. Good morning.
5: Good morning, and some surprises on the roads. The one on the Champlain Bridge has dissipated, with the exception of the fact if you're boarding from the Bonaventure, it's still on the slow side getting onto the Champlain Bridge. But South Shore route's really good, and that's despite the fact that there's only one lane available for the Victoria Bridge. Jacques Cartier Bridge, tiny slowdown around a stalled vehicle just at the superstructure. And don't forget, 136 eastbound, Guy exit, closed until Thursday.
4: Thank you, Lita. Sunny today and a high of 30 degrees for Montreal. Factor in the humidex, feels like 35. Partly cloudy for tonight and a low of 21 for Huntington. Sunny as well today and a high of 30 degrees with the humidex 36. Partly cloudy for tonight and a low of 18 degrees. It is exactly 7:38. A local soccer association in Lanaudière is taking action to make sure its referees are treated with respect. This week, as part of the fourth edition of their annual Semaine de l'Arbitrage, referees will be wearing a shirt with a clear message: I'm human, stop the abuse. Victoria Lafortune is the director of the referee program at Soccer Lanaudière, joins us on the line. Thanks for talking to us this morning.
6: Good morning. It's a pleasure to be here.
4: Tell me a little bit more about the message: I am human, stop the abuse. Why that specific message?
6: So we chose this message because we feel that a lot of people, and I'm talking here about coaches, players, and of course parents, forget that there's actually a human behind this whistle, behind this flag, and behind the person making the calls. They kind of treat that person not as they would to any other person in any other context, and they abuse it a bit more. So we wanted to remind that. And then in the bag, the stop the abuse was to make sure that when you're yelling at the referee from behind, you're running at them. We don't have that quite often, but just making sure that they see that message of a stop sign to stop the abuse towards them.
4: So the stop sign is on the back of the shirt.
6: Exactly. And in front, we have the human message.
4: Yeah. How much intimidation and negative comments do your referees encounter during a summer or even during a match?
6: I would say, unfortunately, too much, because I feel like just one comment is a bit too much in these scenarios. However, we have most of

0: the games go out with any problem, but it's always for this 1% of the parents and the coaches that are overboard that we do these. And we want to really sensibilize everyone to this situation so that other parents that are not problematic or other coaches that are not problematic to also intervene and help protect the referees. Because for us, it's not only about referees and the league protecting each other, but we would like to any person on the field to protect the referees.
1: Right. Does anybody call it out though? I mean, of course you're the soccer association and you want to put a stop to this, but when it does happen, does anybody who is not a coach or a player call it out?
0: So we have usually the referees sending us messages of what's going on. Sure. And then we take actions with what the referee has told us.
1: Can you give some examples of what referees have experienced on the field?
0: Usually we have, like, the most basic thing is people yelling about the calls that they make. So, like, that's a missed PK, that's a missed throw-in, stuff like that. That's what we have that just gets a lot of emotions on the field, right? And the coaches want to win, the players want to win, and they just yell about that. And sometimes it gets a bit overboard, and that's when we have red cards and we have, like, punishments that go way longer than only one game. Mm-hmm. That can be a bit more personal, and we try to act when it's either personal, public, or really persistent throughout the game.
1: On top of your responsibility with Soccer 9 Odell, you also work as referee in the Northern Super League. Did you encounter this kind of behavior personally in all of your roles?
0: I did when I referee mainly across Quebec and Lanada when I was reffing over there. I would say that fortunately in the Northern Super League, it's kind of different because of all the attraction that it has on the game. No players or coaches want to look like the person who yells a lot at the referee. It wouldn't give a good image of the game, and we're all there for the same reason.
1: Yeah.
0: And also when the stadiums are full or there's a lot of people, it feels a lot less personal than when you're at your grassroots soccer at the park next to you and it's like your neighbor yelling at you, right? So I feel like the context is just really different in those days. But I have, I've been refereeing for almost 10 years now, so I have encountered a lot of situations like that throughout the years.
1: When you do, what's the worst you've seen?
0: I'd say that the worst I'd seen would be comments about the fact that it's a girl refereeing guys. That's kind of the things that triggers me a lot because we unfortunately still have a bit of those. And obviously we act on them, but some people still have comments about that. And I'd say that's the worst to me because it really hit my values.
1: And when you're busy, obviously refereeing, do you react? Does someone else react? Does someone step in for you? Well, what happens when those kind of comments are made?
0: So we have red cards that we can use, and then we send out reports to the league. And we have a great structure, I'd say, in Lanaudière, but also all throughout Quebec, that we can sanction these type of behaviors throughout a long period of time and not only for the next game.
1: Let's talk about referees as a whole. How old in general are the referees working with Soccer Lanaudière?
0: So referees can start at the age of 14. So we have a lot of our new referees being 14 years old, but they'll usually only referee juvenile games and games under 14 years old. And then it goes throughout all of adulthood, honestly. People can ref until really long. Most of our referees are usually between 15 and I'd say maybe 25. And then we got a bit of older referees that can do senior games. But even on senior games, we have referees of 15, 16, and 17 years old that can be assistant referees on those.
1: Understood. And what about the players? How old are the players on the field?
0: We have leagues from U12, about so, to senior. During our senior games, it's around 19 to 28 years old. And then we also have an over 35 years old league. But on those, it's usually referees that are also around that age.
1: Understood. What can your association do? What else can you do to address this problem? You have the t-shirts. You say that you give out red cards during matches. Can you ban people from attending matches?
0: So unfortunately, we can't really ban parents and spectators from being on the field because it's just a public space and it wouldn't be really realistic to handle like who's coming in or out because it's not a stadium. But we did put in place a couple of years ago a letter that we sent out to all the parents to tell them that their behavior is incorrect. And we asked someone from the club to be there at the next game to kind of supervise and also just make them realize what's going on the field.
1: Mm-hmm.
0: And for coaches, we have this this letter that we put in a couple years ago that makes us be able to sanction and ban someone even if they didn't get a red card. Because the problem we had was that young referees were kind of scared of giving out that red card to a coach.

0: coach that's abusing them, right? Because you're 15 years old and getting yelled at by someone that's your dad's age is kind of a bit intimidating. So now the referees can do a report after the game and tell us what happened. And even if a red card wasn't emitted, we can ban that person for a couple of games afterwards to sanction their behavior.
1: Is there a point in time where it started to get really bad?
0: I feel like when the pandemic stopped and we came back on the field, people were getting a lot excited to get back there, but we kind of went back easily to the normal mode, which I don't like to say because I don't feel like this type of behavior should be considered normal,
1: right?
0: But we don't have anything that's overboard and anything that I haven't seen in the past few years I've been there.
1: What would you say to young people interested in becoming a referee, but might be a bit nervous after hearing all of this?
0: I would say to do it because people will support you. So the referee community is really tied together, and doing it with people you know or will know when you're doing your course or whatever will really help you go through all of these scenarios because we understand each other and we get to talk about it.
1: Sure.
0: And I would also say to do it just because refereeing brings you so much more than doing the calls. I feel like it has really changed me as a person because you develop skills that you wouldn't in necessarily other aspects of your life. And you really build confidence in yourself throughout the years. And I feel like it's really important for your development.
1: Thanks for joining us this morning.
0: Thank you so much.
1: That was Victoria Lefaltin. She is the director of the referee program at Stacker or Leno Diath. You can share your thoughts on this, 514-566-9066. 746, here's Lita.
2: With great rides on the REM, on the XO trains, no matter where you're going, possibly to work. You know what? It's almost a perfect day. Even on the roads, you have a little bit of traffic to contend with on the Metropolitan westbound from about Lac Ordaire. And it's kind of on and off right through the Decarie interchange. But you know what? I don't want to spoil your happy place. So it really is a nice ride. Laurentian Autoroute also, there's a lot of volume though, and that's coming into town after the Médéric-Martin Bridge and joining up with the Metropolitan westbound.
1: Thank you, Lita. Coming up on 747, 20 degrees right now in Montreal. Sunny skies, feels like 25 when you factor in the humidex. Rawdon sitting at 16 degrees. Huntington, it is now 13 degrees. Canada's athletes brought back 63 medals from the Commonwealth Games in Glasgow, Scotland. One of those medal-winning athletes is 16-year-old Leah Monica Fontaine. The gymnast from Salisbury to Valleyfield got on the podium four times, including a gold medal on vault with this performance.
3: Leah Monica Fontaine of Canada, the top qualifier with an average of 13.75.
4: This is going to be a double twist in Yurchenko. Watch the height that she gets off the table.
3: Oh dear, oh dear. That is just breathtaking.
4: Phenomenal.
1: Leah Monica Fontaine joins us in studio. Good morning. Thanks for coming
5: in.
1: Yes. Blake Sraga also here.
6: Leah, welcome to Daybreak.
5: Yes.
1: Can you describe what we just heard?
5: Well, that was my vault from the final. Honestly, that was a really good day. My vault couldn't be any better, so I was really happy.
1: Describe a little bit the movement.
5: So basically it's like a round off, like a cartwheel, I guess you could say, and then after you punch on like the bouncy, it's like a trampoline, I guess you can say, and then on the vault table I'm doing like a back handspring and then double twist.
1: Wow.
5: So yeah.
1: How would you describe your first experience at the Commonwealth Games?
5: Honestly, the experience was really good. It was my first games, so it was the first time I was seeing like other sports, and like it was really cool, and it was like bigger than all of the other ones that I did. So it was really nice, and yeah.
1: Yeah. What's the first thing you did when you got home from the competition?
5: When I got home, there was actually my whole family was at the airport, so it was really nice to see everybody. And then when I came back, I just went on my bed because I was so tired.
1: Yeah, I'm tired from all the adrenaline from all of it, right?
5: Mm-hmm. Yeah.
1: Yeah.
6: And you got to play and or participate with a bunch of other amazing gymnasts from Canada.
5: Mm-hmm.
6: Obviously, you're super young and you get to learn from all these gymnasts, including Ellie Black, who won her first medal when you were 4 years old.
5: Yeah.
6: So what's that like being on a team with somebody like that and learning from other athletes?
5: Yeah, honestly, it's really good to have like an older girl on the team. She's gonna like lead you, and that's what she did. Like, Ellie's just a great person. She's very positive. Honestly, we were three.

0: we were four other girls, and we were like younger than her. So she was telling us what was going to happen. And like, it's really cool to have, you know, like an older sister, I guess, you know?
1: And Felix Dolce as well from Quebec. You're also from Quebec, obviously not too far from here. What has the gymnastics scene been like in Quebec recently? And what do we have to look forward to? Because obviously you're very young. It's a very young program. What can we expect moving forward from gymnastics in this province?
0: Yeah, honestly, I feel like Quebec's been doing really good with gymnastics. Like, we're getting really on top of our game, and we're also helping Canada. So it's really nice. And yeah, that's pretty much it.
2: When did you first start doing gymnastics?
0: I was 3 years old. Yeah, I was like, I had so much energy, and my parents like couldn't take it anymore. So they just put me in gymnastics, and I never stopped. Yeah. So yeah.
2: And here you are today. And how does it feel to balance your life as an elite athlete and the life of a 16-year-old going to school, hanging out with friends, trying to hang out with friends? How do you balance your schedule with all of this?
0: I feel like it's pretty balanced. Well, I feel like my life is mostly gymnastics, but I also have like a lot of fun. Like, I chose a sport, so like I'm ready to, you know, do anything for it. But yeah, I go to school in the morning, and then I do gymnastics at night, but on the weekends I don't have gym, so I like hang out with my friends. So I feel like it's pretty balanced, but there's still mostly of the sport, but that's like the point, you know?
2: Yeah. What's a typical day like for you?
0: Yeah, so basically I go to school at 8, from 8 to noon, and then from 1 to 6 I go to gym, and then after I go back home at like 6:40, and then after I have to do my homework, I have to get ready for the next day and do that every day. Yeah.
2: What time do you wake up at?
0: I only wake up at 7.
2: Okay,
0: yeah,
2: that's not
0: too bad. But then I go to bed late.
1: Okay. Yeah. Yeah. Where did you learn the discipline needed to do all that?
0: I feel like when you're a gymnast or when you're in a sport, you're disciplined automatically. Like, if you're ready to put your mind to it, then you're going to be disciplined. So, yeah.
2: How are your friends reacting to all of this?
0: Well, honestly, most of my friends, they do the same thing as me.
2: Yeah.
0: So it's really good. Like, they understand everything. And I feel like it's better like that, you know?
2: Yeah.
1: And your dad surprised you in Glasgow. And he's here right now in studio with us watching. Yeah. So we're waving to him right now. Yeah. How does it feel to have his support through all of this? Here with you for the interview. We visited you across the world to go and watch you participate in the tournament. So what's that like?
0: Yeah, honestly, it feels really good to have a support. Like, my dad, honestly, is my number one fan, I would say. And, like, he comes to most of my comps. And it's really nice to have somebody that's, like, going to cheer me on, you know?
2: Yeah. What's next for you? Do you have a specific goal or dream in mind?
0: Well, obviously, I want to go to the 2028 Olympics. That would be my main goal. You know, ever since I was a little girl, I want to go to the Olympics. And that would be the date that I would go, you know?
2: Yeah. So You went, you got home, slept, took a little bit of break. Are you still on break right now?
0: Yeah, I'm on break.
2: Yeah, when do you start again?
0: I start in a week.
2: Okay, so you have a little bit more time to enjoy.
1: So is this your official vacation, or is there no real vacation in the world of gymnastics?
0: I would say there's not really vacation, because our season is like the whole year, but we normally have like 2 weeks off in the summer, and a couple days off, like on and off, you know.
1: Well, you got to go to Scotland, so that's a little bit of a play and pleasure, or work hard, play hard type thing.
0: Yeah, I feel like when we go on competition, like, we do visit a little bit, but it's mostly gymnastics, you know, we're there for that. So,
2: Well, enjoy your time off and congratulations.
0: Yes. Thank you.
2: That is Leah Monica Fontaine. She's a gymnast from Salisbury to Valleyfield who just came back from the Commonwealth Games in Glasgow with 4 medals, including 1 gold in vault. It is 7:53. Let's head back over to Lita Poulsen.
3: Yeah. Very exciting. Right now, we're doing well on the roads. It's actually very exciting when it's like this. I wanted to make mention, though, Sean, about the Orchestre Metropolitain concert tonight or later on this afternoon. It's going to disrupt a lot of traffic in that area. It's at the foot of Mount Royal, Avenue du Parc and Avenue Mont-Royal and Pine. So around those areas in late afternoon, watch out. There'll be a lot of pedestrians and people walking in the streets. So far, they haven't blocked off any traffic streets or streets for traffic, but we'll keep watching that.
2: And we'll be talking about

0: this is the concert in the next half hour of the show. So join us for that. It is 7:54. It may sound like science fiction, but federal regulators in the U.S. are giving the thumbs up to a company wanting to use mirrors to sell sunlight here on Earth. The company is called Reflect Orbital. It has approval to send a single satellite up to space with a huge mirror attached. That mirror would reflect sunlight back down to Earth to the highest bidder. Eventually, the company would like to expand from a single space mirror to something like 50,000. CBC spoke with Rod Thacker. He's a professor in the Department of Astronomy and Physics at St. Mary's University.
1: Really, right now, what the key pitch is, there are certain times during the day when there's a lot of electricity demand, like when people come home at the end of the day and turn on their heat pump or their cooling or whatever. So this is really focused on providing any additional sunlight down to solar systems so that they can provide that extra energy. And there's a lot of questions about whether that's truly viable or not, to be honest. It's just the idea that you could actually transfer sunlight from orbit down to the Earth, keeping the solar panels producing electricity even when it's dark. That's the idea. Obviously, it's not dark. You put the light back down there. But really, you can sort of say, why would you want to pay for that if you can have a battery system, get that power during the day, and then use it later on using a battery? Astronomers obviously are really concerned about this, but there's a whole bunch of people who work on insect populations and the impact of artificial light at night on those. But for the launch license itself, that goes through the FCC in the US. Every country around the globe sets their own orbital launch requirements. And in the US, because you actually transmit radio backwards and forwards to satellites, then it falls under the FCC to determine whether something is considered viable or not. And they basically turned around and said, well, the radio is fine because you're just transmitting commands to the satellite. That whole amount of optical sunlight that's going to come down, we don't really regulate that. And so they've turned around and literally, in the view of many people, this is sort of like getting approved through a loophole. In this particular case, you're talking about something that's so bright that for many of the research telescopes that we have around the world, if there was any kind of overspill onto the sort of field of view of the telescope, then we wouldn't be able to do the research. I mean, 50,000 of these things, even when they're not pointing on axis at the place they're trying to illuminate, they are as bright as the star Venus, which is very bright, astronomically speaking. And so thousands of these things, in the view of many astronomers, to be honest, this would literally make optical astronomy from the ground impossibly difficult.
0: Rob Thacker is a professor in the Department of Astronomy and Physics at St. Mary's University. Now, the company behind this plan, Reflect Orbital, says on its website that they maintain strict exclusion zones for astronomy in sensitive environments. 7:57. Today's the 60th anniversary of the Beatles' Revolver album. Here's one of their many classics, Eleanor Rigby.

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1: Sean, we're going to take you over to Chinatown. A revitalization and beautification project getting underway for that historic Montreal neighborhood. That and a whole lot more coming up at 8:30.
2: We have just a couple of issues right now. Coming into town, watch out, freestyle vehicle, top of the Jacques Cartier Bridge. La Fontaine Tunnel, there's a 30-minute delay, and that's heading over to the South Shore.

5 years there. But Robertson made his television debut here at CBC News. Lloyd Robertson was awarded the Order of Canada and multiple honorary degrees. He also received a star on Canada's Walk of Fame. There is more on Lloyd Robertson.

0: It is 8:10. It is Wednesday, August 5th. Good morning. I'm Sean Henry, your host here on Daybreak. Nice out there this morning. It's 21 degrees right now in Montreal factory, and the humidex feels like 25. It is 20 degrees in Rodden Huntington, sitting now at 21 degrees. Coming up this half hour, the Orchestre Métropolitain concert at the foot of Mount Royal. That is happening tonight. We're going to speak with the conductor, Yannick Nizet-Séguin, coming up in just a moment. First, though, we're going to head over to Lita Poulsen, because Lita, about 20 minutes ago, you were giving everybody a heads up about that area and saying that driving might not be the best idea.
1: Because it is such an exciting event. Yeah. I think, you know, if you're taking the Metro Montréal, or maybe taking a Bixi or a bike, I'm also asking motorists to be very careful in that area. They have not closed down any of the streets along Mount Royal, Avenue du Parc, Pine, and a lot of people will be walking to get there with their chairs, all excited. So just take care as you head in that area later on this afternoon. And I bet they're all going to go very early this afternoon to get a good seat.
0: Absolutely. Thank you. Sean Lyons is here with news headlines.
2: And Sean, we're going to head to Chinatown coming up. The historic neighborhood is about to get a revitalization, beautification plans announced yesterday. We'll tell you what they are. A police investigation continues on a plot of land on the South Shore in Sainte-Julie, where police say that they have found dozens of stolen vehicles of all types, as well as aluminum ingots reported stolen from some transportation companies. No arrests have been made. The investigation continues. More news is coming up at 8:30.
0: All right, thank you. The time is 8:12. The Orchestre Métropolitain is performing its annual concert at the foot of Mount Royal tonight. It's one of the flagship events of the summer in Montreal, and this year is part of the 150 celebrations of Mount Royal Park. Previous editions of this free concert brought as many as 50,000 spectators. The orchestra will be playing classical pieces like Peer Gynt Suite No. 1. Yannick Nizet-Séguin is the artistic director and principal conductor of the orchestra and joins us on the line. Good morning.
3: Good morning.
0: How are you feeling ahead of this evening's concert?
3: So excited. It's kind of our favorite day in the year. Me and the musicians were just always gearing up for that event. And honestly, the weather couldn't be more perfect today. So we're really excited.
0: How early did you get up to get ready for this concert?
3: Oh, well, especially to start and talk to you. I woke up about an hour ago, but I couldn't sleep so well. I'm a good sleeper normally, but the night before this, it's also always very exciting.
0: Yeah.
3: Not necessarily stressful, because it's all music that we know and that we love to perform. And but of course, you know, when we get to do what we love most, which is sharing our love for music with as many people as possible, well, it's always such a joy. And it puts us in a very good mood.
0: What can people expect from this year's concert?
3: So every year, if some people who are listening to us have been there, you know, we're trying to do a mixture of discoveries, short pieces, and also longer pieces like big symphonies that people still know and can get excited. And I'm trying to guide them through these pieces. And this year we chose a very famous piece, which is called the New World Symphony by Dvorak. Even if you don't know the title, you might recognize when we play it, you know, some of the melodies. And we did this because, especially celebrating the 150th anniversary of the Park of Mont-Royal, we thought of what it is to be together in this city, you know, with all the diversity and all the influence from the Europeans many years ago, but now the influence of being the gateway also to North America and the collection of cultures together. And that's the sense of that piece. And this Peer Gynt Suite that we were just hearing a little bit is also very famous, and its last piece is about a mountain king. So it's a reference to the Mont Royal. We also will play a piece by Guillaume Couture, which is a Quebecois composer, was a pioneer in the late 19th century.

0: century and composed that Rêverie, very short piece, gorgeous piece, composed it the year actually that the Mont Royal was founded. And finally, we commissioned a new piece also to Anna Sokolovich. She's one of our greatest living composers in Canada, and she composed something about Montreal and the circus. Mm. And we also have Elie Sapie as a little present at the end, who's going to sing a few songs, including her own take on Leonard Cohen's songs. And yes. So it's going to be there's also surprises like every year.
1: Can you tell us about some of those surprises?
0: Of course not.
1: I have to try.
0: It's a definition of a surprise.
1: Yeah, absolutely. You're right on that. What is it like to conduct a concert outside?
0: Yeah, well, it's of course always a bit different. You know, it's not the same sound or acoustics like in the Maison Symphonique in Montreal. But what I've really, really surprised about every year is how wonderfully quiet people can be to listen to the music. It's almost like we can hear the birds and we can hear the winds in the trees, and we can hear sometimes, some kids also enjoying the music. Mm-hmm. But then when it's time to applaud everybody, if you have 50,000 people, it's unlike anything else. It's so powerful to feel like we're really in the heart of the city, in the heart of nature. We're really lucky, I think, in Montreal to have this wonderful mountain in the middle of our city, and to connect that with the music and the people is it's unique.
1: Yeah, it's going to be another hot day. It's going to be a beautiful day, but it's going to be another hot day. Wondering how does that affect you and the musicians?
0: Mm-hmm. Yeah, I mean, in the summer, we're now ready as musicians. We do so many concerts in the summer at this, for the festivals everywhere. We're ready for every condition. For example, we were just at Festival de la Nausière on Sunday when it was pouring. And, the musicians were basically doing their instruments in 90% humidity, where the strings and the bows and the wood was all wet. Mm. Not, of course, directly under the rain, but right. Just it's the feeling of humidity. So we're prepared for it. When we rehearse this afternoon, we're going to have some shades to protect us from the sun. But everybody does it at OM. The musicians are so wonderful. Everybody does it with such good humor and intentions, because we know that the purpose is much greater than just like our personal comfort in this. Yeah. We just want to share what we love.
1: Something new this year is that the concert will be broadcast in Saint-Jean. Why is it important to allow people outside of Montreal to attend and take in this experience?
0: Yeah, we feel that over the years it's become such a staple in Montreal's life in the summer that, we wanted to share it with people, especially if they're unable to come. And that's why it's really for people outside. And we're also partnering with the Groupe Maurice to be able to be broadcast in retirement homes and reach out to people who might have also been able to come in the past years but mm-hmm. are not able to come anymore. And the mission of OM, even when it was founded in 1980, was always to bring classical music to people. So we're always trying to find ways to bring to more people what we do. So, of course, live music is always better, but if you can't, then a broadcast is something that can at least make us share that part of that joy.
1: On top of your role with the Orchestre Metropolitain, you work with the Metropolitan Opera in New York and the Philadelphia Orchestra. What keeps you coming back to Montreal for this event specifically?
0: Well, my roots in Montreal with Orchestre Metropolitain, it's something that will never change. It's my first orchestra, and it's the orchestra that also brings me the most joy. We know each other since 26 years now. It's kind of unique. But I'm also able more and more, traveling, like you just said, not only in North America, but right. conducting in Vienna, Berlin, and everywhere. I'm able to always enjoy and see what's really special about Montreal and about how people are ready for these kind of celebrations. And culture is so important in Montreal. Mm-hmm. Just accessing all these events, and it's so lively, and not everywhere in the world, honestly, maybe no.

0: nowhere else could we have in the heart of the city something stopping for the time of one concert and going to a classical music symphonic concert and having families, people from all ages, young people just enjoying that music. And I think it says a lot about the spirit of Montreal, and that's why I keep coming back, and I'm in love with Montreal more than ever.
1: And thanks for joining us this morning. Enjoy the concert.
0: Thank you so much.
1: That was Yannick Nézet-Séguin, the artistic director and principal conductor of Orchestre Métropolitain. Free concert will take place tonight at Mount Royal, 7:30. And again, worth reminding people, Lita Poulsen, that best to get there on foot by transit.
2: Yes.
1: And some people do have to drive through the area. We may not be going to the concert, but we'll usually drive through the area. But they're going to have to take that into consideration as they're getting around.
2: Absolutely. And as in years past, it does create a lot of congestion in the area, traffic jams, excitement, and just be very careful as you take one of the possible bus would be a good idea too in the area, the 80 of course, or any of the metros that will drop you off. You could walk, and there will be a lot of people walking up in that area. And right now, by the way, Sean, I do have to say, traffic's light. It's actually, I always feel like I'm giving people a gift when I say the only delay you'll have is over on the Metropolitan westbound from Pinneuf to Dakary.
1: Well, that's some good news as well this morning, that traffic is light.
2: Oh, it is. It is. But again, that's where we're going to have a big traffic jam this afternoon, is around the foot of Mount Royal at Park in Mount Royal.
1: Well, I guess a good traffic jam when it's all the foot traffic and people coming in and getting there early. And if you're going, let us know, 514-566-9066. We still have a little bit of time left. What time are you getting there at? And for you, what makes a good seat? Because some people, it's the front. Some people would rather be in the middle. I don't know if people like the back, but I don't know.
2: Don't forget your camping chair, too, or a chair or something. And, you know, because those are, you have to haul them around, but it's really worth it to, unless, of course, some people just like sitting on the ground, though.
1: Yes.
2: So
1: I'm one of those people. Okay. I don't mind sitting on the ground or like standing off to the side or whatnot.
2: Yes. Yeah. Able to move about.
1: All right. Thank you, Lita. 822. Now, the song may not be on tonight's program, but was produced with the help of Yannick Nézet-Séguin and the Orchestre Métropolitain. Here is the symphonic version of the song Et si c'était un vol by Valère.

0: That was Et si c'était un veau, interpreted by Orchestre Métropolitain under the direction of Yannick Nézet-Séguin. The orchestra will be playing later tonight. We have a text message about that. This is from Judy in Verdun saying, great to hear the interview with Yannick. It is an amazing event. And only about 10% of those 50,000 people have gray hair. Thanks for the interview. And just to go to show you that this is just like everyone attends these events. And you know what? Like, people
1: from 3 years old, tiny kids and babies come to this. It's just so much fun.
0: Listen, nothing beats summer in Montreal. I got to say it. I know other cities will fight us on this, but nothing beats summer in Montreal
1: They'll never win.
0: No. With events like these, they will never win. So there you go. Enjoy the concert if you're going. If you do go tonight, let us know what you thought of it and how it went. 514-566-9066. It is going to be a beautiful night. That's the good news. It's going to be a fantastic night. It's going to be a fantastic day. We're going to have more details on that in just a moment. First, we're just going to head to Blake Sraga. He's going to tell us about what is happening in sports for today.
2: And today in sports, I'm looking forward to potentially heading over to the IGA Stadium and watching some live tennis. Félix Auger-Aliassime is playing this evening. I think it's either going to be at 6 p.m. or 7 p.m. back-to-back big matchups. Oh. So I'm looking forward to that. National Bank Open is running Montreal sports for the next week or so, Sean. So that's going to be the talk of the show, at least on the sports end for me.
0: Yeah, absolutely. Again, nothing beats the summer in Montreal because you have events like that too, right? So there you go. Thank you, Blake. It is almost 8:28. The Current is up next. And this is something I've actually never heard before. It's called Dopamine Sites. It's a new way to shop, sort of. So what you do is you can browse, you can pick what you want, you can get the rush of buying it, but it's all fake so you don't get buyer's remorse. I've never heard of that, actually.
1: No, I want the package. Come on. I don't shop like that.
0: Well, guest host Lauren McGinnis will look at how to scratch that shopping itch. That is coming up on The Current right after the 8:30 news. And of course, you can listen to that interview again wherever you get your podcast. I really never heard of this before.
2: No, and I'm not a big shopper, Sean. I don't like shopping. I always spend too much money when I shop.
0: Really?
2: I stick to what I need to get, uh-huh. And that's it.
1: That site's perfect for you.
2: Yeah.
1: I spend
2: too much money when I shop, and then I end up hating myself.
0: I've gotten a lot better at it. I do not like to shop. But what I do like is if I see one thing that I like, say, for example, a pair of shorts or a pair of pants, because I find it hard to shop for pants and shorts specifically.
2: Yeah.
0: If I find one pair that I like or one kind that I like,
2: I buy a bunch.
0: Yeah, there you go. Over time.
2: That's a good investment.
0: Yes. Thanks. That is it for us for today. Look, enjoy this beautiful weather. It's going to be fantastic today. Right now, we're sitting at 22 degrees in Montreal. Factor in the humidex feels a little warmer. We're expecting a daytime high of 30 degrees. With the humidex, it will feel like 35. Partly cloudy for tonight and a low of 21. Rodden, sunny today and a high of 30 degrees with the humidex 35. Partly cloudy for tonight and a low of 18. Huntingdon, sunny today and a high of 30 degrees. Factor in the humidex 36. Partly cloudy for tonight and a low of 8. Have a great day. See you tomorrow. Lita.
1: And enjoy that concerts, too. A lot of people will be heading there starting around 3 o'clock, maybe even earlier than that, heading up to Mount Royal for the concert that will last most of the evening. So that's Park and Mount Royal. Right now, it's Dud Delight on the roads, with the exception of DeCary North, bit on the busy side from Queen Mary.

0: This is CBC News. Good morning, it is 8:30. I'm Sean Lyons with your CBC News from Montreal. People in Montreal's Chinatown neighborhood are hoping the development of a vacant plot of land there is going to help revitalize the area. For years, the space has been dealing with issues of homelessness, drugs, and cleanliness. Now, a revitalization project is getting underway, Gloria Henriquez explains.
1: For years, we've had tents, we've had just heaps of garbage accumulating here.
2: Vincent Lupien is standing near the corner of Saint-Laurent and René-Lévesque Boulevards, where a vacant lot sits right next to the gates leading to Chinatown. It looks very different now from what Lupien says he had to deal with before the city turned it into a park. It is clean with picnic tables and even a pétanque pitch.
1: We're very happy that the city has taken it upon itself to purchase this and to help it not be such an eyesore anymore.
2: The city recently bought the land. The head of Montreal's executive committee, Claude Pinard, says the goal is to develop it.
3: It's going to be affordable housing for sure. I can guarantee that. We're probably going to have a little park inside the compound. We might have a community center.
2: Pinard says what a future building looks like is up for discussion with the Alliance for Chinatown, a group set up by the city that includes business owners, residents, and other stakeholders. They will not only discuss the development of the land, but come up with a vision to jumpstart Chinatown as a whole. Gloria Henriquez, CBC News, Montreal.
0: Well, the news now, an investigation's underway in a plot of land on the south shore of Montreal where dozens and dozens of stolen vehicles were found. It is in the town of Sainte-Julie. The vehicles were discovered last week. They include everything from cars all the way to boats. Aluminum ingots reported stolen by some transport companies also found in the area. Several police forces from around the province and Ontario are involved in this investigation. No arrests have been made. Quebec Provincial Police called in the Canadian Armed Forces to dispose of a suspected grenade that was found on a campground south of Montreal. They say the item appeared to be a grenade. It looked old. Officers were not able to determine whether or not it was authentic or active. Security perimeter was quickly set in place around the campground in Saint-Bernard-de-la-Colle. Police do not believe there were any criminal elements. The grenade was found as someone was cleaning up. A family in Quebec City is still worried that they may have to pay thousands of dollars out of pocket for medical expenses for their baby's birth. We reported a few weeks ago that they'd been worried that bureaucratic red tape around a work permit renewal was going to leave them with no health insurance in Quebec for the imminent birth of their child. Well, now, as Sarah K. Dallaire tells us, after thinking the issue had been resolved, another last-minute and unwelcome wrinkle.
4: Noémie Reine is 38 weeks pregnant. She says it would be catastrophic financially if the baby was born right away. Reine says she and her partner Jérémy Séguin are without Quebec health insurance, thanks to a bureaucratic snafu. In January, Séguin asked Ottawa for a mandatory document to renew his work permit. He says he never received it, and his renewal was refused. The permit was ultimately renewed last month. But in the latest twist, Ramq canceled their health insurance due to the previous federal refusal. Séguin says Ramq agents assured them they were covered, but they've since received a notice to reimburse fees for appointments.
5: Mais on a aucun document d'IRCC qui affirme cela.
4: He says they haven't yet received any official documents, so they're stuck in an insurance limbo. The couple blames Ottawa. In a statement to CBC, the federal government says it makes every effort to process applications quickly and efficiently. Ramq says the family should submit proof of their permit as soon as they receive it. Sarah Kate Dallaire, CBC News, Quebec City.
0: The International First Peoples Festival is back in Montreal for its 36th edition. Opening ceremonies tonight. They'll have music performances. There'll be film screenings and exhibitions as well. The group Land Insights, which organizes the festival, says this year it'll feature a special emblem called Inukanu as well, which is inspired by the superhero Spider-Man. Officials saying that spider's webs, reminiscent of dream catchers, which are symbols of healing and creativity for First Nations. The festival will be going on through August the 14th. And finally, for music lovers, now Montreal's Orchestre Métropolitain will be celebrating its 150th anniversary of Mount Royal Park in classical style tonight. That's part of the Symphony No. 9 from the New World, one of the many

0: pieces that'll be performed by the orchestra in the park tonight. The annual concert has attracted up to 50,000 people in the past. A very big crowd is expected tonight as well. The artistic director of this orchestra, as well as its main conductor, Yannick Nézet-Séguin, says performing outdoor shows like this is something special.
1: Wonderfully quiet people can be to listen to the music. It's almost like we can hear the birds and we can hear the winds in the trees, and we can hear sometimes, you know, some kids also enjoying the music. Mm-hmm. But then when it's time to applaud everybody, you know, if you have 50,000 people, it's unlike anything else.
0: The concert is part of the ongoing celebrations marking the Mount Royal Park's 150th anniversary. Several other pieces will be performed. Elisepi will also be performing. The show starts at 7:30. And that was your CBC News. Coming up at 8:36, let's get back out onto the roads. Here's Lita.
2: Thank you so much, Sean. And speaking of traffic in that area, with the event, watch out later on this afternoon, starting very early, by the way, around Mount Royal and Park for traffic jams with pedestrians. Best if you're heading there to take public transit, bus metro combination is probably the best bet for you, and or a bike for that matter. And your bike ride right now might be very pleasant. It's nice on the Rev with very light packs. It's also light for the REM, the metro, the EXO trains working very well. The roads, we have a bit of traffic right now on the 20 in the eastbound direction, just around Anguignon, where there is a stalled vehicle. Again, at the Turcotte interchange, and a reminder up on the 136, we do have a closure of the Guy exit.
0: Thank you very much, Lita Poulsen. Sigler, the weather forecast. Now in Montreal, a great day to be outside for a show. All the way into the Laurentian, sunshine across the board. Highs from 27 to 30 degrees. Partly cloudy skies overnight, a low of 16 in the Laurentians. In Montreal, the low will be 21 degrees.

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3: 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Ted Lasso is back with a fourth season. This time, Ted is taking on his biggest challenge yet, coaching women's football. Will this season recapture the magic of the series? The group chat weighs in.
0: 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The CBC News is next. Coming up in an hour, it's Q.
4: The violinist Vijay Gupta seemed destined for greatness from an early age. He performed at Carnegie Hall at 8 years old, studied at Juilliard and Yale. But behind that success, he was struggling with anxiety, addiction, and burnout. He's here to

0: tell us his story.
1: This is CBC News. Good morning. It is 9 o'clock. I'm Sean Lyons with your CBC News from Montreal. Police from several parts of Quebec and even in Ontario involved in a big operation in the Montérégie area. A property in Sainte-Julie where more than 30 stolen vehicles were recovered last week is at the center of this probe. Just the start of what authorities say could be a lengthy investigation. Jenna Bedoso explains.
2: Sergeant Philippe Lapointe is set on finding out who committed these thefts. He's a spokesperson for the Richelieu-Saint-Laurent Intermunicipal Police Force. He says a call from a witness sparked a major search of the land located on Chemin de Touraine in Sainte-Julie.
3: C'est une enquête qui est quand même assez particulière.
2: He says it's an unusual investigation. Just searching and recovering all the property on the site took 3 days, and the loot was significant. More than 30 vehicles, including boats, trailers, tractors, among others, were found. Most of the items were stolen between 2019 and 2026 and came from all over Quebec and Ontario.
3: Donc on parle de cinq services de police du Québec.
2: He says five different Quebec police forces and the Ontario Provincial Police are involved. On the site, they also recovered aluminum ingots that they had stolen from several Quebec transportation companies in recent months. That part of the investigation will be handled by the major crime unit of the Sûreté du Québec.
3: Y a beaucoup d'éléments, donc...
2: This is a type of investigation you don't see every day, he says, and it'll take time for police to turn every stone. The owner of the land declined to comment on the matter and tells our colleagues at Radio-Canada that he has hired a lawyer. Jenna Badoso, CBC News, Montreal.
1: Montreal's Pointe-à-Calière Museum, marking a significant part of North American history, ceremony held yesterday on the 325th anniversary of the signing of the Great Peace of Montreal. That treaty brought an end to decades of warfare between New France and dozens of First Nations. Yesterday, representatives from several nations were on hand to mark the anniversary, including Ross Montour from Ganawage. He says the meeting was one of the most remarkable diplomatic gatherings in North American history.
4: This is important that we recall this. To celebrate is in accord with the respect that our ancestors gave to one another when they struck this agreement in the spirit of the Great Peace, one which reflected peaceful coexistence, friendship, and sharing.
1: The entire treaty is going to be on display as part of an exhibit at the Pointe-à-Calière Museum until late September. And a reminder that there's a major symphony orchestra concert on the grounds of Mount Royal Park this evening, and it's going to be a special one. It's the annual concert of the Orchestre Métropolitain de Montréal, but this one is going to be taking place to also mark the 150th anniversary of Mount Royal Park. The organizers are promising a range of musical pieces, some of them thematic, to Mount Royal Park, to Montreal, to the big historical site as well, and they say there are going to be a number of surprises. LSCP is also going to be performing this evening. Some years, up to 50,000 people have turned up. Tonight's concert starts at 7:30. And that was your CBC News. It is 3.5 minutes now after 9 o'clock for our listeners in the greater Montreal area. I want to get you back out onto the roads for traffic with Lita. And Lita, expect some big traffic around the mountain tonight.
5: Oh, yes. And keep that in mind if you're traveling Mount Royal, Park Avenue, around Pine, those areas quite congested with pedestrians, too. And a good idea to, of course, use either a form of public transit, bus, metro, great idea. Only a couple of problems, by the way, on the roads right now. It's really been a nice morning. You do have a lineup, though, on the 136 in the eastbound direction. That's because the Guy exit is closed and will be until Thursday at 7 p.m. And if you must exit at Atwater, actually trucks with dangerous material must exit at Atwater. They cannot go through the tunnel, and the rest can go through the tunnel and wait in lineup for the Mount Royal exit, the La Montagne exit. And up in Laval, the 440 westbound, just spotted something on the cameras at Boulevard des Laurentides, an incident, and there's a lineup in that area.
1: That's right, and it appears there is a fatal accident in Laval. We're just coming in on that. We'll bring you more details in later newscasts. Weather forecast now, lots of sunshine and hot weather today. Montreal, Laurentians, the Sherbrooke area, Quebec City, all sunshine, calling for sunshine today with highs ranging from 27 to 30 degrees. In Gaspé, looking at sunshine.

0: hang around for at least a few minutes, 5 to 10 minutes, before the material were to fall back down on the surface of the moon. That's why we were expecting to be able to see something. The flash of the actual impact we knew was going to be very hard to spot, but at least the plume of dust we were hoping. And that's all material, including fresh material under the surface of the moon, that is potentially really interesting to study.
1: Would that make a

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1: The violinist Vijay Gupta seemed destined for greatness from an early age. He performed at Carnegie Hall at 8 years old, studied at Juilliard and Yale. But behind that success, he was struggling with anxiety, addiction, and burnout. He's here to tell us his story.
2: This is CBC News. Good morning, it is 10 o'clock. I'm Sean Lyons with your CBC News from Montreal. We start internationally at this hour, though, where a deadly wave of strikes is exposing a gap in Ukraine's air defenses, with Russian missiles raining down on Kyiv virtually unchallenged overnight.

0: As Julia Chapman tells us, the Ukrainians say they are critically low on the weapons they need to counter that offensive.
1: The attack began shortly after midnight in Kyiv. At a warehouse outside the capital, firefighters work to put out a blaze. President Volodymyr Zelensky says Russian strikes hit a construction company, a brewery, and other civilian sites. Rescuers fear there could be people trapped under the rubble. Officials also say an attack on a railway station west of the capital killed several people. Zelensky says those lives could have been saved if the country had more interceptors. Moscow appears to be exploiting Kyiv's vulnerability with more long-range strikes. Ukrainian forces did not shoot down any of the 28 Russian missiles launched overnight. They are running low on ammunition for the Patriot air defense system. Ukraine is negotiating with the U.S. about producing the weapons itself, but President Donald Trump appears reluctant to let that happen. Julia Chapman, CBC News, London.
0: Canada U.S. Trade Minister Dominic LeBlanc is back in Washington. He is expected to meet with American senators and key U.S. industry leaders. LeBlanc is also meeting with Canada's negotiating team, including Chief Trade Negotiator Janice Charette. The visit comes ahead of the U.S.'s August 19th tariff deadline. If a deal between the countries isn't reached by then, 50% tariffs are due to go into effect on Canadian goods. Those targeted goods range from alcohol and hockey sticks all the way to cement. U.S. President Donald Trump says a deal to reopen the Strait of Hormuz could come later today. Iran and Oman are working toward an agreement on the waterway that could ease pressure on the global economy and potentially help bring an end to the war. Closure of the strait has driven up the price of fuel and basic goods far beyond the region rolling the global economy. To U.S. politics now, and votes still being counted in Michigan. It is one of five states holding primary elections yesterday. The Democratic Party is being tested as it tries to regain control of the Senate in what is expected to be a hotly contested set of midterm elections this year. The party's top candidates are in a tight race in Michigan, with the moderate Representative Haley Stevens in a virtual tie with progressive Abdul El Sayed. Each of them have 48%. Many call that primary a test of the party's future path. The seat would be a critical win for the Democrats in the fall. And back here in Canada now, a news anchor legend, Lloyd Robertson, being remembered for the impact he left on broadcasting. Lloyd Robertson passed away at the age of 92. The passing was announced yesterday evening on CTV News, where he sat at the anchor desk for more than 35 years. Susan Ormiston has a look at his life and legacy.
2: Good evening. Lloyd Robertson for CBC News.
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0: That was your CBC News. Let's turn to the weather forecast now. Montreal into the Laurentians, sunny and warm across the board today with a high of 27 in the Laurentians, up to 30 degrees for Montreal. Sunny and hot in Sherbrooke as well, 30 degrees for the high, and the same thing over in Quebec City. Sunshine today and 29. For Gaspé, sunny skies there, 31 today, and mainly cloudy. Chance of showers, risk of thunderstorms later for the Val-d'Or area, and a high around 24 degrees.
9: Hey, I'm Garvey Bailey, sitting in for Tom Power. Welcome to Q. Imagine you're 7 years old, on stage at the Billboard Music Awards, playing your little heart out. Stevie Wonder is there. So is Joni Mitchell and Coolio and all the stars of the late 90s. No pressure. The story of renowned violinist Vijay Gupta's life goes from child prodigy to Oprah Winfrey to symphonies and eventually

0: My parents, who felt rejected,
1: oh.
0: They felt in somehow, some way, that the teacher who said that to me was, well, you know, if you want your kid to be a wunderkind, then go to New York City. And it was almost this kind of like dismissal, this challenge that, you know, you're either going to follow the method and the sort of perceived brilliance and talent is a thing that has to be kind of worked out of your kid.

0: Savannah Jade with Kiss My Glass. Savannah will be performing at the Boots and Hearts Festival this weekend, along with The Chicks, Rascal Flatts, and many other performers. You can find tickets online. And that is it for Q today. Tomorrow on the show, if I ask you to name some of your favorite Canadian R&B musicians, you probably have a pretty good list to choose from. Daniel Caesar, Justin Bieber, The Weeknd. Well, before any of these guys made it big on the world stage, there was one artist in the early 2000s paving the way for Canadian R&B, and his name is Glenn Lewis. Tomorrow, Glenn will bring you on a journey of Canadian R&B history. He'll tell you what it was like rubbing shoulders with Aaliyah and Boyz II Men and Stevie Wonder. And you'll hear music from his first album in 10 years. You do not want to miss this one. I'm Garby Bailey, sitting in for Tom Power. Catch you next time.
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4: I'm Emil Niazi, sitting in for Elamine Abdel-Mahmoud. Ted Lasso is back with a fourth season. This time, Ted is taking on his biggest challenge yet, coaching women's football. Will this season recapture the magic of the series? The group chat weighs in.
5: This is CBC News. Good morning, it is 11 o'clock. I'm Sean Lyons with your CBC News from Montreal. Two people are dead after an attempted police stop in Laval. Happened around 1:20 this morning when officers tried to intercept a suspect vehicle. That vehicle then sped away at high speed. Police gave up the chase for safety reasons. The fleeing vehicle, though, then eventually slammed into the side of a gym. The driver was declared dead on the scene. A 19-year-old passenger died in hospital. A third person who was in that vehicle is in critical condition. Boulevard Laurentien in Laval is closed between Saint-Martin and Richard as police continue their investigation. Heading out west now in British Columbia, the damage from the ongoing wildfire season there is becoming more clear. Structure loss is mounting as crews enter fire-ravaged areas to assess the damage. Troy Charles reports.
6: In the Okanagan, at least 200 homes are believed to

0: been destroyed by the Bradley Creek Fire near Vernon. That is according to the Okanagan Indian Band Chief. To the northwest, the Pear Lake wildfire has destroyed structures, including many homes, on about 120 properties near Clinton. Here's Colton Davies with the Thompson-Nicola Regional District.
1: We haven't been able to get to all of the areas that are likely affected to assess potential damages, so that number is likely to change at least somewhat in the coming days.
0: Wildfire officials say hot temperatures and dry lightning are forecast for later this week. 100 firefighters from Mexico arrived in BC Monday, with 200 more expected later this week. Cliff Chapman with the BC Wildfire Service.
2: And the timing of that is really critical because our own people have been going now for 2-3 weeks in a row, working these very tremendously long hours, grueling conditions, and they need to take a few days.
0: Currently, there's roughly 8,000 people across the province on evacuation order, while another 7,100 are on evacuation alert. Troy Charles, CBC News, Vancouver.
3: Canada-U.S. Trade Minister Dominic LeBlanc is back in Washington. He's due to meet with American senators and U.S. industry leaders, as well as with Canada's negotiating team. Visit comes ahead of the U.S.'s August 19th tariff deadline. If a deal isn't reached by then, 50% tariffs could go into effect on many Canadian goods. There is going to be a big free orchestral show in Mount Royal Park tonight in Montreal. The annual Orchestre Metropolitain concert is going to be marking a big anniversary in the city as well, the 150th birthday of Mount Royal Park. Organizers are promising a range of musical pieces, some celebrating the park, the city, its people. Also be several surprises. Zélie Sapi is also going to be performing. Previous years have seen up to 50,000 people gather in the park. People are asked to show up early tonight. Show starts at 7:30. And finally, people in Montreal's Chinatown are hoping the development of a vacant plot of land there is going to help revitalize the area. For many years, the neighborhood has been dealing with a range of difficult issues, including homelessness, drugs, as well as cleanliness. Now, a plan to revitalize and beautify is being put together. Gloria Henriquez reports.
4: For years, we've had tents, we've had just heaps of garbage accumulating here.
5: Vincent Lupien is standing near the corner of Saint-Laurent and René-Lévesque Boulevards, where a vacant lot sits right next to the gates leading to Chinatown. It looks very different now from what Lupien says he had to deal with before the city turned it into a park. It is clean with picnic tables and even a pétanque pitch.
4: We're very happy that the city has taken it upon itself to purchase this and to help it not be such an eyesore anymore.
5: The city recently bought the land. The head of Montreal's executive committee, Claude Pinard, says the goal is to develop it.
6: It's going to be affordable housing for sure. I can guarantee that. We're probably going to have a little park inside the compound. We might have a community center.
5: Pinard says what a future building looks like is up for discussion with the Alliance for Chinatown, a group set up by the city that includes business owners, residents, and other stakeholders. They will not only discuss the development of the land, but come up with a vision to jumpstart Chinatown as a whole. Gloria Enriquez, CBC News, Montreal.
3: And that was your CBC News. To the weather now from Environment Canada. Sunny and warm around most of the province. Montreal into the Laurentians, sunny and hot. In fact, 27 for the high in the Laurentians, 30 degrees for the city. In Sherbrooke, sunny as well, and 30 degrees as well. Sunny with 29 degrees for the high expected in Quebec City for the day. Heading out east in Gaspé, sunny and quite hot today there, a high of 31 degrees, and mainly cloudy over in Val-d'Or, a 40% chance of showers, risk of thunderstorms later, and a high of 24.
7: Ted Lasso first landed during the pandemic, and at the time it felt like exactly what we all needed, a little bit of corny optimism for those dark days. The first two seasons were a huge hit, but the critics didn't love season 3, and now the show is back. So can season 4 recapture the magic? I'm Emile Niazi, sitting in for Elamine Abdel Mahmoud. This is Commotion. Roxana Haddadi and Signe Butler are here to unpack everything. Welcome to the show.
8: Thank you.
9: Thanks for having us.
7: So for those who aren't familiar with the series, it stars Jason Sudeikis as Ted Lasso. He's an American college football coach who shows up in England to coach a British soccer team. As I mentioned, the first two seasons were a huge hit with audiences and critics alike, racking up a ton of Emmy awards. So let's travel back in time to when Ted Lasso first debuted.
10: Going out to the pit,

characters. So I think there was sort of this disconnect between like, what story are we actually telling and what characters need to completely change their characterizations from prior seasons to maintain that conflict. So I think three just sort of felt like the show losing a little bit of the pieces that made it special. The other thing, and I want to build on what Cigna said, is like this started as like a 30-minute

0: his childhood heroes. And, you know, Nas happened to be in the audience that day. So BTS have made no kind of, they don't keep a secret the fact that the US and American hip hop artists and American pop artists have been sort of, you know, beacons for them throughout their career. But, you know, they've also on this album really focused on Korean culture and the importance of this kind of cultural history and tradition that they are coming from, which is represented by Arirang. And so they're really, this album is basically in terms of its sound and its aesthetics, very influenced by American musicians, but I think in its spirit, it's also kind of saying, no, we want to point to where we come from and the fact that we are, you know, people produced by a particular history. And so I think they're doing both on this album.
1: Now, before we go, I want to get to the Grammy response. Harvey Mason Jr., the CEO of the Recording Academy, said the purpose of the new category is, quote, to celebrate the depth, diversity, and extraordinary growth of pop artistry coming out of Asia. How do you feel about that response?
0: I think that, you know, as a response to BTS's gesture in particular, it's pretty disappointing and tone deaf, in the sense that, you know, the Recording Academy is basically doubling down on its categories, the goodness of its intentions, regardless of the outcomes of those actions, you know. So they're really sticking to this way of thinking about the world and about how artists move and the categories that they supposedly belong to. It goes so far as the Recording Academy possibly, well, it's not clear exactly who initiated this move to remove BTS's performance, previous Grammys performances from their YouTube channel so that they're no longer available. That is a very petty look for the Grammys. They're basically saying, you know, we need to control you in order for us to include you. So if you're not going to play along, then we're going to pretend you don't exist. Again, that kind of shows very clearly what's happening, I think, behind the scenes.
1: And I should say the Grammys say they lost the copyright and the licensing there, but definitely hear what you're saying there, Michelle, and would love to get your thoughts on this. And hopefully you'll stick around for the podcast, but I got to let you go. So thanks for joining us today.
0: Thank you so much.
1: Michelle Cho is a professor with the Department of East Asian Studies at the University of Toronto. BTS are bringing their tour to Toronto at the end of the month. And that's it for the podcast today. I'm Emile Niazi, sitting in for Elamine Abdel Mahmoud. Thanks for listening.
2: Good morning. It's 11:30. I'm Jay Turnbull with the CBC News headlines for Quebec. Two people are dead after an attempted police stop in Laval. It happened at around 1:20 this morning when officers tried to intercept a suspect vehicle. It sped away and police gave up the chase for safety reasons. The fleeing vehicle eventually slammed into the side of a gym. The driver was declared dead on the scene while a 19-year-old passenger died in hospital. The Montreal-based company Good Food is taking steps to shield itself from losses while seeking a buyer or new capital. The meal kit specialist made the announcement today before markets opened. Good Food has asked the Quebec Superior Court to authorize a former sale and investment solicitation process under the company's Creditors Arrangement Act. And there are calls to suspend a new housing project in Montreal's Tétroville neighborhood. The planned apartment building would include 18 units meant for previously incarcerated people. People living in the area say they were not consulted on the project, and they worry about the impact it could have on the area. Weather now, Montreal, sunny today and a high of 30 degrees, humidex at 35, UV index 8 or very high. In the townships, sunny, a high of 30 today, humidex at 35. In Quebec City, sunny today and a high of 29, humidex at 35, UV index 8 or very high. Tonight, a low of 17 degrees. Laurentians, sunny and a high of 27, humidex at 34. Gaspé-Percé, high of 30.
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0: afternoon. It's 12 o'clock. I'm Jade Turnbull with the CBC News for Quebec. Two people are dead after an attempted police stop in Laval. It happened at around 1:20 this morning when officers tried to intercept a suspect vehicle. It sped away and police gave up the chase for safety reasons. The fleeing vehicle eventually slammed into the side of a gym. The driver was declared dead on the scene while a 19-year-old passenger died in hospital. A third person is in critical condition. Boulevard Laurentian is closed between Saint-Martin and Richard as police continue the investigation.
1: But
0: a soccer association in the Lanaudière region is taking extra steps to protect its referees. It wants to do more to prevent young referees from being intimidated by players and parents. Jennifer Dosso has more.
1: But as a ref, you just got to keep your cool.
2: Charles-Antoine Boivin started reffing soccer 10 years ago when he was just 13. He says incidents involving cursing, screaming, and sometimes even violence have increased now that he referees a higher caliber of games.
1: Sports comes with emotions, as always, and it usually builds up during a game when a certain player or coach feels frustrated with a situation.
2: Boivin says calling fouls or penalties can sometimes lead to escalations. Other times, altercations occur between opponents, and it's up to the ref to break it up. Now, referees in the Lanaudière region will trade their striped jerseys for a shirt with a clear message.

0: I Am Human, Stop the Abuse. Victoria Lafortune is a director of the referee program at Soccer La Naudière. She says the message on their shirts is intended to act as a reminder.
1: A lot of people, and I'm talking here about coaches, players, and of course parents, forget that there's actually a human behind this whistle, behind this flag, and behind the person making the call.
0: Lafortune and Boivin both agree that intimidation and negative comments towards refs are rare, but not uncommon.
1: Most of the games go out with any problem, but it's always for this 1% of the parents and the coaches that are overboard that we do these.
0: Boivin says he values that Soccer La Naudière has referee week to not only recognize their work on the field, but advocate for their safety. Jennifer Badoso, CBC News, Montreal.
2: Six major wildfires are burning in BC, and thousands of people have been forced out of their homes. Many are from the Vernon area, where numerous homes have been destroyed. And while wildfires have several physical impacts, UBC Okanagan researcher Brittany Barber says it also affects the mental health of many people.
3: In BC specifically, the challenges are continuing for months beforehand and then even years afterwards, and it's cyclical. So anxiety, stress, grief, they all accumulate, they compound. We can start anticipating and have anxious thoughts around this uncertainty year round.
2: Barber is co-leading a study exploring the mental health impacts of wildfires. New data from Visa shows that spending was up in Toronto and Vancouver during match days of the FIFA World Cup. And as Dale Minuchduk explains, the benefits could extend far into the future.
4: It's been more than a month since the final of six World Cup matches in Toronto, and the chants of footy fans filled the city streets. And according to Visa, spending spiked on those 6 days and on the seven match days in Vancouver. David Soberman is a marketing professor at the University of Toronto.
5: If you are a manager of a hotel or a restaurant or a seller of merchandise in the area where the games are taking place, this was a great event.
4: Visa says the biggest increase was on June 20th when Germany played Ivory Coast. That day, spending increased 24.6% compared to the same day in 2025. Andrew Weir is the CEO of Destination Toronto. He says short-term spending matters, but the long-term reputational demand does too.
6: Data is early, of course, but we surveyed several thousand people on site at the stadium, and 9 out of 10 visitors said they'll come back to Toronto.
4: Toronto city manager says we'll have to wait months to understand the full economic impact of the tournament. The city footed about half of the $380 million price tag to host its six games. Dale Minuchduk, CBC News, Toronto.
2: In Kyiv, firefighters hose down flames at a hardware store damaged in the latest wave of Russian strikes. Ukrainian officials say the attacks killed at least 17 people and injured 44 around the capital area. It comes after President Vladimir Zelensky shared disturbing video captured in the eastern region of Kherson. A civilian identified as a 52-year-old man named Yuri is seen being attacked by an exploding drone. He survived. He says this is the second time he has come under attack. Ukraine is accusing Russia of hunting innocent people with drones like a human safari. Based company Good Food has filed for bankruptcy protection. The meal kit specialist made the announcement today before markets opened. It is taking steps to shield itself from losses while seeking a buyer or new capital. Good Food has asked the Quebec Superior Court to authorize a formal sale. It intends to continue operations during the process. As well, the company has seen at least three administrators leave the company, including the CEO and vice president of finance. And Israel is launching a new round of strikes against southern Lebanon. The IDF's accusing Hezbollah of violating a ceasefire, but not giving any details. Just before the attack, Israel issued a digital evacuation warning, the first in more than a month.
3: My life changed.
2: And that was the CBC News. Looking at the weather now in Montreal today, a sunny, a high of 30, humidex at 35, UV index 8 or very high, partly cloudy tonight and a low of 21. In the townships today, sunny, a high of 30, humidex at 35, and UV index at 8 or very high, partly cloudy tonight and a low of 15. In Quebec City today, sunny, a high of 29 degrees, humidex at 35, UV index 8 or very high, a low of 17 tonight, and for tomorrow, mainly sunny, a high of 31, humidex at 36, UV index 8 or very high. In the Laurentians, sunny today, a high of 27.

0: Humidex at 34. UV index is at 8 or very high. Partly cloudy tonight and a low of 16. For tomorrow, a mix of sun and cloud, a 30% chance of showers late in the afternoon, risk of a thunderstorm as well, and a high of 28 degrees. Gaspé Paris today, sunny with wind gusting to 40, a high of 31, humidex at 36, UV index 8 or very high, and tonight a low of 15. Tomorrow, high of 28 degrees under mainly sunny skies. 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
1: Thanks very much, Jay Turnbull. Welcome to the program. Right to disconnect from work. We want to know whether you've been able to disconnect from work when you've wanted to and when you felt you were not able to. 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

0: minutes now after 12 o'clock. This conversation around the right to disconnect has been around for a long time. It feels self-evident in a way that employers want and maybe have always wanted employees to work harder and more. But the conversation has also felt more urgent in the last couple of decades as better internet and smartphones have made us feel more connected. This is how ABC News in the United States reported on a French initiative giving some workers there the right to disconnect. This was back in 2014.
1: No emails, please. We're French. The country that works 35 hours a week and takes 5 weeks vacation is now telling companies to stop bothering workers after hours. Those smartphones we all cling to have made it oh so easy to bring work home, but new French employment rules guarantee workers a right to disconnect from their smartphones, including 11 uninterrupted hours each night. It is all to protect la bonne vie, the good life.
0: The report by Jeffrey Kaufman includes streeters. That's when a journalist talks to real people, often on the street. The real people in the story say this would never work in the United States. The report seems to mock the French and their work ethic a couple of times, and the reporter tries to make himself seem pretty hardworking when he holds up a smartphone and does this.
2: Now, just got to send this email. Hang on a second. I don't want to keep them waiting. So, Biana, you've heard of the French motto, liberty, equality, fraternity? Well, we might revise that now to say, liberty, equality, fraternity, unplug me.
0: He is Canadian, by the way, used to work at the CBC. Also, by the way, that right to disconnect became law in France in 2017. Since then, we've had a bunch more things happen. We've had a global pandemic and more people working from home, but more connected than ever to work. And in the last few years, other places have passed right to disconnect legislation, including Ontario. This is from CBC reporter Jamie Strachan during the 2021 Ontario election campaign.
3: Another promise today aimed at Ontario workers, exhausted by a pandemic that has blurred the line between work and home.
4: Whether it's setting out-of-office replies or turning off devices, the message is simple. When you're off the clock, you're off the clock. Everyone should be able to unplug at the end of their workday.
3: An enticing prospect, the end to frantically responding to every buzz and beep after hours.
0: You heard Ontario's former Labour minister in there as well, Monty McNaughton. Ontario has put some new rules into place, but Quebec does not have right to disconnect legislation. We're going to talk today with someone who wants to see that changed as quickly as possible.
5: Well, I think it's been time a long time ago, but the second best time is now. Because there are detrimental effects that have been noted by the scientific literature for many years now.
0: That's Geneviève Richard. She is a lawyer and researcher into work and employment issues. She was on Daybreak a few days ago. She is our guest for the hour today. She's sitting across the table from me. We also want to hear from you. What do you think of this right to disconnect? How do you feel about it? Do you think this is a good idea? Do you think it's feasible? Do you need somebody to set those kinds of boundaries for you?

And can you tell us about a time when you were not able to disconnect from work as much as you wanted to? Phone number here, 514-597-4500. Toll free 1-877-597-4500. Text line 514-566-9066. Geneviève Richard is a lawyer and research officer at the Inter-University Research Center on Globalization and Work. She's looked

0: big an issue, a problem is this?
1: Well, of course, since I've spent the last 7 years of my life researching it, I will tell you that it's a very big issue. I'm not naive. I know that there are many issues plaguing the workplace at the moment when we just have to think about violence and harassment and so on. But I think the right to disconnect is a good symptom of many issues that come together. So the impact of technologies, which have bring numerous positive effects, but also negative effects. The blurring of the boundaries between work and non-work, and the expectations of employers regarding their employees. So all of that has come together. And, well, the right to disconnect is a good illustration of many issues in the workplace. And we have had smartphones for the last 15 years, 25 years, if we count BlackBerries. We now have the ability to work from anywhere at any time, but that also means that we can work everywhere and at all times. So we've had a long time to think about it. We've had a long time to talk about it, but I don't think we have taken so much that time in Quebec. So that's why I think it's a good time now to speak about it.
0: Quebec has essentially no rules around this?
1: No, it doesn't. Also, it doesn't have any rules that say that workers need to stay connected. But
0: Are there places that would do that? That would do the inverse and say, you know, here are the rules about why you have to stay connected?
1: Not that I know of.
0: Okay.
1: But the law is silent on the question for the very good reason that it was written, the Act Respecting Labor Standards in Quebec was written in the mid 70s. There has been many amendments since, of course. We have, workers have gained many rights since, but in the mid 70s, there wasn't a need to specify that when you're on vacation, you're unreachable, because it kind of went without saying. But now with the advancement of technologies, which, as I said, are very nice, I use them all the time. But with the advancement of technologies, now the question needs to be asked. And maybe we have to think about it and to bring the legislation in the 21st century in that regard.
0: There have been some attempts in Quebec,
1: yes,
0: to see legislation. What happened?
1: The Quebec Solidaire, so the second opposition party, has filed a bill three times. It was, I believe it was the same bill, a very, very similar bill in 2020, 2022, and I think another time very recently. And it was only filed in the National Assembly, but it didn't go anywhere. It wasn't even studied.
0: I want to try to understand more about what happens when this happens, when that right to disconnect is not respected. You know, I asked you off the top how big a problem is it, and you said, well, you know, I know there are other things in the world. But if someone is answering that email or that phone call or that text, so what? What do you think the issue is?
1: Once in a while, you're right to ask, so what? For many people, it's okay. We'll help a colleague who has a very pressing question. We'll help them. It will take us 5 minutes and then we can go back to our vacation and they are not stuck on something. But when it's more than just once in a while, the scientific literature has studied this phenomenon for many years and a few decades now. And they have found that workers who cannot disconnect, so who cannot really make a clear separation between work and the rest of their lives, well, this is associated with detrimental effects on their mental health, on their physical health, on the quantity and quality of sleep, on their work-life balance. And so it's not just a question of personal preferences, it's a question of health and safety also.
0: We are not talking, or are we talking about situations where people choose on their own to do that extra work at 9 p.m. Is that part of this?
1: That's a very good question, because the research has also studied this part. So what about people who feel that, who are okay with this, who are okay with the fact of being connected all the time and being available for their colleagues, for their boss, for their clients? And what they found was that when you agree with the fact that you're always on call, the detrimental effects are lessened. They're not invisible. So that's a

0: thing also. So people may say, oh, I'm fine with it. Maybe you are, maybe you won't be, maybe you will have still a bit of detrimental effects in the long run.
1: But if I am sort of conceptually all right with it, you think those detrimental effects, they're going to be there, they're going to be diminished.
0: That is what the research shows.
1: Okay.
0: That people who are unhappy about it, well, the detrimental effects that are associated with this are higher than those who are okay with it.
1: Okay. So it there definitely is a component here of that exterior pressure. The boss is reaching out. Somebody is reaching out from work. I don't want to do this right now. That's crystal clear. I know I'm not feeling happy about it, but I feel obliged to respond. That's going to be the worst reaction?
0: That's what the research found, yes.
1: Does that make sense to you?
0: Yes, it does. And it's very intuitive, but that's also what the research said.
1: Yeah. Phone number here is 514-597-4500. Toll free is 1-877-597-4500. We're asking you about the right to disconnect and whether that is something that you feel you're able to do, or conversely, about a time when you felt you've not been able to disconnect from work as much as you wanted to. You can get in touch. You can also text us. It's 514-566-9066. Geneviève Richard is my guest for the hour, lawyer research officer at the Inter-University Research Center on Globalization and Work. You have done your PhD on this topic, right?
0: Yes.
1: Why?
0: Very good question. Let's go back to 2019 when I first started. I was working as a research assistant on an expert committee on the modernization of federal labor standards. And one of the topics they were studying was the disconnecting from work. And I found that very, very interesting. I hadn't given it a very profound thought before, but I found that the subject was very interesting. And after a few weeks of researching it, I still wasn't fed up with it. And I was looking
1: for... That's a good sign.
0: It's a very good sign, because when you have 6 years of PhD writing to do, you need to be to like your subject. And well, I found that it was at a very interesting juncture of... There were some texts on the subject, but not so much. So I could provide something original on the subject.
1: Have you ever felt unable to disconnect in the ways that we're talking about?
0: I'm very lucky insofar as my workplace culture really allows and encourages disconnecting from work. So I think my boss will be the first one to tell me, go back to your vacation, if I were to answer an email during my vacation. In fact, she has done so. So I don't have that pressure to stay connected on the one hand. And on the other hand, if I feel too much of the fear of missing out, the FOMO, I just try to remember what I read about the subject.
1: Your own research.
0: Yep. And I say to myself, okay, it's okay. You can disconnect.
1: Okay. Phone number again, 514-597-4500, toll free 1-877-597-4500.

0: minutes now after 12 o'clock. We're going to bring somebody else into the conversation right now. We are going to head to Ontario. Joining us is Nita Chinzer, who's an associate professor in the Department of Management at the University of Guelph. And she has also done research into this issue. Professor Chinzer, welcome to the program. Thank you for being here.
1: Well, thanks for having me on. It's an interesting topic.
0: We've been talking a little bit about the situation in Quebec, and I was saying off the top that there is some legislation in Ontario. What does it say?
1: Yeah, so the legislation came into effect June 2nd, 2022. And essentially, employers that have 20

0: 25 or more employees are required by law to create and communicate a written policy about disconnecting from work. So that means that you have to identify that employees are allowed to engage in non-work related, are allowed time free from work-related communication. So they don't have to engage in any emails or telephone calls or conference calls or reviewing of documents when they're off hours. Essentially, you know, we run into that situation where we leave the office or we leave the workplace at 5 o'clock and someone sends us a slide deck and says, can you be ready for our 8 o'clock meeting? And it's a frantic rush to go get that done. The reason why this came into play, it essentially recognizes that a lot of employees get reprimanded, like they get penalized or called out or negatively impacted in their performance reviews if they're not perpetually available for work. And that's a really unhealthy mentality and unfair perspective about why we could evaluate our employees. So with that in mind, you know, this legislation came out and some of my research has looked at what this legislation, the strength of the legislation after it came out. And, you know, it's not a good news story, but at least highlights areas where we could get some improvements in Ontario.
1: So have you been able to see before and after?
0: There have been no significant litigations that have come out as a result of this legislation yet, but that's partially because of the way the legislation is set up. So it means that the employer has to have a policy and they have to communicate it, but it doesn't say what needs to be in the policy and what happens if a policy isn't developed. You know, when I was doing this research, I actually called up the Employment Standards Act officers and said, hey, what if my employer doesn't have a policy? And they said our responsibility is to ensure that they have a policy, but we don't govern what goes into that policy. That led to me and a team of researchers going and taking a look at a number of policies that were publicly available and seeing that, yeah, the policies are there, but there's significant gaps. There's not, in many cases, there's not like an escalation procedure. So what happens if my manager does contact me after hours? Or what happens if I'm on vacation and they send me work and I show up and say, oh, I didn't do the work while I was on vacation, and then they get upset with me, or they overlook me for a development opportunity, or they write me up? Like, what happens in that case? And there is not a requirement that there's an escalation procedure. So when we looked at, okay, well, what are companies actually doing? Mm-hmm. Only half of the companies even have an escalation procedure. So like having a policy itself is not as meaningful unless if you give parameters of what that policy should include.
1: So it sounds in a sense like the policy could be, as for the right to disconnect, don't expect one at this company.
0: Yes. It could be anything that the employer chooses. The rule is that you have to have a policy. But what that policy is still relatively open to the employer's interpretation and development. You know, what really surprised me too when we were doing the research is that it doesn't say that the policy, that the employee even has a voice in that policy. Like the employers can unilaterally come up with a policy saying you can work from, and we saw this in our research, you can work from home whenever, so you can be off hours, you know, our standard working hours are 9 to 5. If you choose to do work after 5 o'clock, that's up to you. We will not prevent you from doing work, but we have no expectations of that. Sure, that's great in a policy. But how many times have we worked for managers where they actually do have that expectation that we stay past 5 or that we work past our core working hours? So it's kind of this interesting scenario where having a rule doesn't dictate if the rule is effective. It's the actual content of the rule and the procedures for grieving it that are really important here. You know what's surprising actually is the research shows the number one offenders of the right to disconnect policy is actually the managers themselves. And when we were looking at what these policies, the managers are the ones who are sending us to work, right? They're the ones who were like, hey, can you do this? We got to get ready for the next meeting. Or we had a client at the last minute. Can you stay a little bit extra? So, you know, they're the ones who are.

0: the violators mostly of trying to access us during our off hours and putting that pressure on us and evaluating us if we don't do the work after hours.
1: And you mentioned the
0: research is,
1: sorry, go ahead.
0: Most of the policy, yeah, what we saw in our research is most of the policies say, oh, if you feel that your right to disconnect was violated, first bring it up with your manager. Like, how realistic is that, right? If they're the violators, why would you first bring it up with them? They don't even have a rule that the person, that there's a grievance procedure with a third party that's not part of the management employee relationship.
1: So that would make more sense to be able to go to a third party?
0: Completely, an HR department, maybe an operations department, maybe a policy or governance group within your organization. It can be resolved in your organization, but you can't be like, oh, go complain to your manager that your manager is making you work off hours. Like, that's not a good system.
1: Are there types of jobs or types of companies where this is the worst issue, or is it just across the board?
0: So it kind of peaked in 2020, 2021 during COVID. So remote work is the one that is most susceptible to that kind of abuse in the sense of expecting people to be available off hours. And that's because of a lack of communication from both parties about when they're working. So it might be a idea that someone's working flex hours and they log in 9 to 12, take a break and then come back 2 to 7. So, you know, are they technically available at 7? That becomes like a really unclear area. But we actually see this a lot in accommodations and food services industries too. For example, if we've got a housekeeper and they were cleaning a room and someone called to say, oh, my room wasn't cleaned enough, can you come and re-clean it? They might be expected to stay after their working hours and continue to perform the work in order to satisfy that customer. And so in that case, that's an example of, you know, them not actually being able to disconnect from work. So it's not just remote. It's not just responding to emails and those kinds of things, but it's also this idea that you can actually say, like, my work hours are done. So what we did is we looked at what happens when these kinds of violations happen. Let's suppose I'm working on a project. You know, I'm a university professor. My classes this term have been Thursday nights, 7 till 10. So if the university unilaterally sets up a idea that my core working hours are 9 to 5, that's not going to work for me. So the jobs that have flexibility in hours are the ones that have more seepage into our private time.
1: Right. I'm so glad you were available to talk with us about this. Thank you for being here today.
0: Yeah, I hope this is helpful, and I'm hoping that we can see some big improvements to the policy. I think the policy's got a good intent, and I hope that we can make it work, you know, across the nation.
1: That was Nita Chinzer, who's an associate professor in the Department of Management at the University of Guelph. We're talking today about the right to disconnect. Our phone number locally is 514-597-4500. It's 12:30, and that means time for news headlines. Look at your forecast as well. Here's Jay Turnbull.
2: Good afternoon, Sean. Well, the cleanup continues in the village of L'Ascension, north of Mont-Tremblant. As of this morning, about 40 residents were still isolated, according to officials there. Heavy rains Monday destroyed some roads and even created a landslide, forcing the closure of some bridges. Police in Laval are investigating after a high-speed crash killed 2 people early this morning. It happened just after 1 o'clock after police say officers tried to intercept a vehicle. Police say they stopped pursuing the car because it was going too fast. It eventually slammed into a building. A third person is in critical condition. And there are calls to suspend a new housing project in Montreal's Tétréville neighborhood. The planned apartment building would include 18 units meant for previously incarcerated people. People living in the area say they were not consulted on the project and they worry about the impact it could have on the area. In the weather now in Montreal, sunny today, a high of 30, Humidex at 35. Townships, sunny, a high of 30 today, Humidex at 35 there as well. In the capital, sunny and a high of 29, Humidex at 35, UV index at 8 or very high. In the Laurentians, sunny and a high of 27 with a Humidex at 34. Gaspé-Percé, sunny today, wind gusting to 40 and a high of 31 degrees. Sean.
1: Thanks very much, Jay. On Radio Noon today, we're talking about the right to disconnect, and that is a right that in Quebec doesn't really legally exist. Want to know from

0: you have been affected by this, if you've felt unable to or discouraged from disconnecting from work, you can tell us about a time when you were not able to disconnect from work as much as you wanted to. We're spending the hour with Geneviève Richard. She's a lawyer and research officer at the Inter-University Research Center on Globalization and Work. She's been researching this issue. Our phone number is 514-597-4500. Toll free 1-877-597-4500. Geneviève Richard, when we were speaking a few moments ago with Nina Schindler, she was talking about employers who reach out, and if an employee puts up any kind of resistance to working when they're supposed to be disconnected, they might be reprimanded. Mm-hmm. What would that look like? What could that look like?
1: It takes many forms. It's rarely very direct.
0: They're not going to say you refused to answer that email last night and
1: so
0: you're in
1: I will
0: trouble.
1: Fire you, yeah. Or so I will suspend you. It will usually be a little more discreet. Like if there's a promotion, it will go to the person who's always available. If someone isn't available during their vacation or during their work hours, maybe during their annual review, they will hear that they're not a very good team player and things like that. So workers often have a fear of exercising any form of disconnection because they have a fear of reprisals. Sometimes those fears aren't grounded in reality, because if they spoke to the employers, they would see that everything is all right and they mm-hmm. could. In those cases, it's because maybe the example that is given by the employers and by their colleagues is that they're always connected. So the workers don't want to be the odd one out and to be the only one on the team that's not connected. But if everybody took a moment and talked among themselves and said, you know, I'm not a fan of having to answer emails at 10 p.m., maybe everybody will say, yeah, me neither. And so it could help change things.
0: Phone number again is 514-597-4500. That's the local number here. Let's go to that local line. We'll go to a Hunsek, and Kirtan is here. Hi there.
2: Hi there. I'm sorry, I didn't catch the name of the speaker earlier, but it's the topic of right to disconnect.
0: Yes.
2: In my view, and I'll give you my background. I'm originally from Pakistan, and I've lived in the UAE, then Australia, and before moving to Canada. And it all depends on. In my view, it depends on the age and career stage of your life. So when I had started working professionally, and I was growing, I was so gung-ho on being connected and all that stuff. With time and with cultures, with organizational cultures as well, things start changing. And currently I'm in my, at 49, and with all these experiences, what I've learned is that it all depends on where your career stage is, as well as what limitations the person has. For example, when I moved to, or the culture in the UAE is that majority of the expat community is not a resident. They have a work visa. So technically what happens is that if you go against your manager or the company culture, you risk being laid off. It could be also, and what that means in the Middle East is that once you are laid off and if you do not have another job within a specific timeline, you will not be able to live in that region. So that's another pressure. Then you obviously have financial pressures from back home and all that stuff. So that plays a part in that. In while I had started going back in my original, immediately after college and university, when I started working, the pressure was to start a career, to gain experience and all that stuff. And at that moment, and obviously I was young, so I wanted to give the 100%. But as with time and everything, what I've realized is that, and this is something which your earlier speaker had touched

0: touched upon is that, yes, there would be people who would want to be available after some after office hours and things like that, but then it creates a pressure on the other people who want to draw a boundary, a line, and that creates a disparity. So this thing took me, so whatever experience I had from Pakistan and the Middle East, I took it to Australia. But again, in Australia, I was on a work visa. So, and the lady actually rightly said is that even if the culture or the general culture allows you to disconnect, but your manager might be the person who is actually pressuring. Same thing happened in Canada, and that is something which baffles me, is that these first world countries are the worst abusers of this thing, because in Pakistan or Middle East, I knew what the limitations were. But in the first world country, what happens is that in the contract which we signed, they'll put a line that, oh, there will be some certain times where you would be required to work extra. But those certain times are not few days, or it is kind of a norm which is expected. And this conversation actually recently came in between me and my wife, because my wife had a management change, and the new management actually expects them to work late.
1: Oh.
0: Yes. And so now what has happened is that we've drawn the line that now that we do not risk being kicked out of the country because we are permanent residents and citizens of the country, and we know that there are rights, there is support system, and thankfully, like, we have our emergency buffers and things like that.
1: Right.
0: So we have, and I'm sorry, it's just gone a bit long.
1: No, that's okay. But your wife has been able to say no to the new manager?
0: Absolutely.
1: Okay.
0: But the thing is that the new manager,
1: yes,
0: keeps on putting in meeting invites at the time she has to exit the office.
1: Okay. Listen, you've brought up many different perspectives on many different countries, and also you mentioned generational or age differences as well. I'm really glad that you called. Interesting to hear about all that. Thank you so much. That was Kirtan there from Huntsic. Local number again, 514-597-4500. Toll free 1-877-597-4500. We're talking about the right to disconnect, asking you if you have had times where you felt unable to disconnect. Maybe you had a manager who did not want you to disconnect. We're spending the hour with Geneviève Richard, who is a lawyer and research officer at the Inter-University Research Center on Globalization and Work. And Geneviève Richard, what was going through your mind as you were listening to Kirtan?
2: I found it very, very interesting, because this topic of job security is one of the biggest factors as to whether a person feels that they can really disconnect or not from work, as is the case with the exercise of many other rights. But that's what I found also in my research. And if you're afraid, how I would put it is, maybe you won't want to bet your job on the fact that your manager will be understanding if you don't answer emails on your vacation. So that's what we found. And it sometimes seems that, like, there's a generational divide. Mm-hmm. So that younger generations are more prone to ascertain their limits and to say, no, I need a work-life balance.
1: To establish their limits, yeah. To say, no, I'm not going to do that.
2: So we can see a bit of that. I found it also a little bit in my research, but it was also during a time only a few years ago where there were labor shortages. So maybe people had more a power to say what they wanted because they feel that, like, they had more job security. Mm. And so especially if your job, immigration status is linked to your work status, then the factor of jobs insecurity is all the more higher.
1: For sure, as Kirtan was mentioning. Mm-hmm. Phone number here, 514-59-

0: time to bring someone else into the conversation. That's Laurent Lapierre, who's a professor in occupational health at the University of Ottawa's Telfer School of Management. Thank you for being here. Welcome to the program.
1: Thanks for having me.
0: Now, this timing works out well. You and a student have just written a paper on burnout. This has to all be connected, right? The right to disconnect, the inability to disconnect, and burnout. What can you tell me about that relationship?
1: Well, the study was actually on what managers can do to be positively responsive to employees showing signs of mental health struggle, and that includes burnout. And so the notion of the right to disconnect is, as you probably already know, is tied to essentially there's no more boundaries between work and personal life because of information communication tech or smartphones and so on. And so when somebody experiences tremendous pressure at work by managers, peers, what have you, to stay tied in, then they can become overworked. That can lead to burnout symptoms. And so there are things that managers can do to aid in that respect. One thing is to be preventative. And that could be where senior managers, whether it's a organization-wide policy or a departmental policy, can introduce email guidelines, rules, essentially. So email, whether it's email or any other kind of communication medium, any kind of electronic communication medium. So there can be rules. And there's actually one study that was done in the UK that showed that some pretty simple rules, when they are enforced from the top and respected at the top, that it does lead to reduced symptoms of burnout and so on, and work-family conflict and so on. So examples of rules could be like to limit email traffic to working hours and days unless it's absolutely urgent. So sending an email at midnight would go against that.
0: Yeah.
1: Signaling when you're not working to make sure that others will acknowledge that or will recognize that you won't be able to respond. Don't monitor emails while on annual vacation. Think before you send. Does it need to be seen by all these people? Does it need a response at all? Is this the best way to communicate this? Do I have to send it now? So rules of that nature, they can be helpful. Actually, there was a study, the study in the UK that was done did show that the introduction of such rules led to improvements in employees' mental health.
0: Okay, so you're talking about all these rules and practices that smart companies, I guess, should follow. In your experience, how often do they follow these guidelines?
1: I don't think my experience is generalizable, but I would guess that very rarely. So which is why it's important to talk about it. And the reason why I'm talking about those particular types of rules is that they really have to be implemented and respected at the top. It can't just be an employee who makes the request. Because generally speaking, as the previous speaker said, or the previous guest said, that people are relatively unwilling to sacrifice their job security because they're going to be voicing something that could rub the manager the wrong way. So it really has to be manager endorsed, manager driven. Beyond that, despite that, those preventative measures, if managers do see that their staff are burning out, then there's also things that they can do there. They can actually encourage them to take some time off work, whether using formal methods or informal methods. They can, at the very least, inquire into how they're doing and showing some type of compassionate communication with them. They can propose or recommend mental health resources that are either offered by the employer or even outside. So there's various things that can be done. And obviously this places a great deal of responsibility and onus on management. And that's got to be part of the new normal of what it means to be an effective manager now, especially senior manager.
0: Interesting to hear from you. Thank you so much for coming on here today.
1: My pleasure. Thanks.
0: That's Laurent Lapierre, who is a professor in occupational health at the University of Ottawa's Telfer School of Management. Phone number here, 514-597-4500. Toll free 1-877-597-4500. We're going to get back to calls in just a second. I just wanted to squeeze something in here, Geneviève Richard, and that is to say, we talked a little about the situation in Ontario. We said Quebec really has no rules. A couple of other countries, we mentioned France has some sort of legislation. Australia, right, has?
2: Yes, very recently.
0: Yeah. Portugal?
2: Portugal also. It's not a title, the right to disconnect, but it prevents employers from sending, from contacting their employees during their off hours, and there are very hefty fines if they do.
0: Okay, let's go to our local phones here, where we're actually going to go to our toll-free number, going to go to St. Agathe, and Barbara's here. Hi, Barbara.
3: Hi.
0: Thanks for phoning in. So where did you want to take the conversation?
3: Well, there were two things. I have been subject to unreasonable requirements to remain connected while I was working. 25 years ago was when the particular incident I'm thinking of happened. And like, really, I was not at a high level of responsibility and certainly not a high level of pay. I had 2 weeks of vacation a year, and yet I was asked over the Christmas period to not be more than an hour's drive from my place of work and to have a phone on me at all time. And by the way, my phone had just gone down, so I had to buy a new one. Yeah. My employer did not pay for my phone. So I was required to buy a new phone on my own money and to have it on all the time over the Christmas holiday. So that was excessive. That's just one example. I'm sure lots of people have examples. What I wanted to call about was what this does to people. Feeling that you always have to be available, even in your off time, having that phone on all the time. I'm retired now, and I'm seeing people who are bringing the phone to dinner with them, putting it on the table, bringing it into restaurants, putting it on a table. In the middle of a conversation, the phone rings or there's a beep on it, and they feel, oh, got to answer right now. It does something to people, and it's not healthy.
0: And you are underscoring the fact that this happened before smartphones, but really has maybe gotten a lot worse with smartphones, right?
3: Well, it happened to me. I had a smartphone. So, you know, it was 25 years ago, but they were around then. But I see it getting worse now. I'm seeing more and more people, retirees, who have absolutely no reason to have to jump to attention. But they're in the habit. They've been in the habit for so long now. They can't get out of it. And of course, people are working now, too. And it's invading their privacy, their social life, in ways that they just take for granted.
0: Barbara, I'm glad you called. Thank you.
3: Okay.
0: Barbara,
3: bye-bye.
0: There from St. Agathe. Toll-free number is 1-877-597-4500. And Geneviève Richard, before we skip to our next call. Again, you were sort of nodding to a lot of what Barbara was saying there.
2: Yes. As for the smartphones that already existed 25 years ago, I believe it was Blackberries. So those were reserved for people, just like Barbara said, with high level of responsibility and the pay that went accordingly. Yeah. So when you're asking that from people for whom you won't even pay the phone, I get why she was upset by this.
0: For sure. Let's go back to the phones here. Let's go to Brossard and Ayad. Hi there.
4: Oh, hi. So I fit in the mold here. So I would like to outline like 4 points, actually. So I'm working remotely and I work with different time zones. So my boss is three hours behind, and I work with people in India and in Europe. So in order to get my job done, I need to every once in a while to talk to these people live. So that means that they will have to adjust. So the right time to reach to people is usually end of the day or early in the morning, because in the middle of the day, it's hard to find a spot. So basically, if I want really to have a live talk with my manager, I have to say a little bit later in at the end of the day. If I want to talk to people in India, either I have to stay late or very early in the morning. Same thing for Europe. So that's one issue.
0: So what time do you start your workday?
4: Oh, it really depends on those meetings that I set up or that are important for me to join. So if there is a meeting that is scheduled like at 7 in the morning, because that's somebody from India did it, so it depends really of each day. So I don't have like regular hours, basically depending on the meeting I have, depending on the time zones that are where the meeting are happening.
0: So how do you feel about that arrangement?
4: Oh, well, I mean, that's part of the job, and nobody is asking me to be available, all those things. But if I need to get the job done, that's what I have to do. So it's not really a requirement. It's voluntarily, but I know that if I don't do it, then I will not deliver on time or whatever. So,
0: but that doesn't sound voluntary then.
4: Yeah, kind of. So the other thing I wanted to outline is the email. When we say, okay, people, they need to disconnect, but it's a same again, voluntarily, the company can stop sending emails from their servers to people based on their time working hours or vacation time, but they don't do it. So they are expecting us to shut the laptop and leave, but you know, it's hard to do that. Like I said, it's not mandatory, but so it's voluntary that puts the decision on the employee, but sometimes it's hard to do it because, you know, the laptop is there and you know that there are a lot of email coming in.
0: And that expectation is there. Yeah, that's interesting. Thank you so much for the phone call.
4: Oh, well, I didn't finish up yet.
0: Okay, I'll give you 30 more seconds here because we're getting near the end of the program.
4: Also, some company, we have to use our own phone, our own device for like phone and to receive email. Instead of having a company phone, they can just shut off and put it in a drawer. So it's my personal phone that I am using for work and personal, so I can't just shut it down and leave. So that's another issue.
0: For sure. Thank you for the phone call.
4: Yes, thanks.
0: We have a couple of minutes left here, Geneviève Richard. I want to ask you about one more wrinkle to all of this, right? Because we've been talking about the people who are obliged to respond to work after hours. But it strikes me that, and I'm not trying to throw a wrench in everything that you've said, but there are people who work remotely and might feel, oh, I have this new liberty. I might go pick up my kid for 3 hours in the middle of the day, but then I will work 3 hours extra and 3 hours of my choosing. Where do they fit into your scenario?
2: They absolutely do fit. And I'm very glad you asked this question because I had written something about this down. The right to disconnect doesn't imply that we lose all flexibility. It doesn't mean that everybody goes back to 9 to 5. That's not the only way to make a living. So if you work with flexible hours, which is great and is usually greatly appreciated by workers, it's still the right to disconnect still applies. It just means that whenever you're working, and whenever you're not working, you're unreachable. So maybe you won't be reachable during the afternoon because you work in the morning and the evening, or because you work in the weekends and you won't be reachable on Mondays. So it's still the same concept can still apply. We're not asking companies to stop all matters of communication after 5 p.m.
0: So the crux really, though, is for the employee to have control over time when they are not working and have that right respected.
2: Exactly.
0: Okay. We're just going to underscore by saying one last time, in Quebec, that does

0: not exist. It might be up to a company individually, but the province has done nothing. We got a statement here from the Minister of Labor, Jean Boulet. The statement from his office says there are no plans to legislate, but we are not ruling out any options. As for the labor code, that will be up to the next government to decide. Mm-hmm. You heard this statement a couple of days ago. You were on our morning program. Thoughts?
1: It's not surprising because that has been their position for many years. So they recommend employers to adopt such policies on disconnection, but they don't plan to force them to. So that has been their position for the last few years.
0: Geneviève Richard, I'm really grateful to you for spending this time with us here today. Thank you.
1: Thank you very much.
0: Geneviève Richard, lawyer and research officer with the InterUniversity Research Center on Globalization and Work, talking to us about that right to disconnect. Thanks to everybody who phoned into the program today. Appreciate you doing that. And we especially appreciate you listening to the program. We're going to post it online at cbc.ca/listen, or you can use the CBC Listen app. Tomorrow, a special edition of Radio Noon. We're going to do a joint broadcast again with Vermont Edition with Michaela Lefrac down there. That's from 12 to 1. We'll speak to you then. Have a great afternoon. Bye-bye.

0: The Tragically Hip, a national celebration, a defining cultural moment. Relive the experience of an extraordinary night as CBC re-airs the 10th anniversary of The Tragically Hip's hometown show in Kingston, Ontario. 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The CBC News is next, and then it's Bookends with Matea Roach.
1: David Berwald is a famous songwriter who's worked with the likes of Joni Mitchell. But when he uncovered a family history filled with spies, music, and wartime secrets, David went from notes to novels and wrote a sweeping historical debut.
2: This is CBC News. Good afternoon. It's 1 o'clock. I'm Jade Turnbull with the CBC News for Quebec. A driver and one of two passengers are dead after crashing into a building in Laval. Shortly after 1 o'clock this morning, Laval police say they spotted and tried to intercept a vehicle without plates on Ouimet Street. Spokesperson Nicolas Mongeau says officers could not intercept the vehicle because it was traveling too fast. It sped away northbound on De Laurentides Boulevard.
3: Inside the car, there was three adults. The driver was found deceased on the scene. And the other passenger, there were two passengers that were transported to the hospital. One of the passengers, a female aged 19, was found deceased on at the hospital, and the other one, a male age 19 years old, is still in critical condition at the hospital.
2: Several investigators and crime scene technicians are at the scene on De Laurentides Boulevard. It's been closed in both directions between Saint-Martin and Richard Street until further notice. The International First Peoples Festival is back in Montreal for its 36th edition. The opening ceremony tonight will have music performances with films, screenings, and exhibitions. André Dudemain is the director and co-founder of Land Insights, the group that organizes the festival. He says this year the festival will have a special emblem called Inukunu that's inspired by the superhero Spider-Man.
4: I worked with Chippewa. He is an artist in Ontario, and he is specialized in imitation of different cultural icon poster to transform them in indigenous art. It was interesting to connect with the Marvel world.
2: He says spider webs are reminiscent of dream catchers, which are symbols of healing and creativity for First Nations. The festival is going on until August 14th. In BC, the damage from the ongoing wildfire season is becoming more clear. Structure loss is mounting as crews enter fire-ravaged areas to assess the destruction. Troy Charles has more.
5: In the Okanagan, at least 200 homes are believed to have been destroyed by the Bradley Creek fire near Vernon. That is according to the Okanagan Indian Band Chief. To the northwest, the Pear Lake wildfire has destroyed structures, including many homes, on about 120 properties near Clinton. Here's Colton Davies with the Thompson-Nicola Regional District.
6: We haven't been able to get to all of the areas that are likely affected to assess potential damages, so that number is likely to change at least somewhat in the coming days.
5: Wildfire officials say hot temperatures and dry lightning are forecast for later this week. 100 firefighters from Mexico arrived in BC Monday, with 200 more expected later this week. Cliff Chapman with the BC Wildfire Service.
7: And the timing of that is really critical because our own people have been going now for 2-3 weeks in a row, working these very tremendously long hours, grueling conditions, and they need to take a few days.
5: Currently, there's roughly 8,000 people across the province on evacuation order, while another 7,100 are on evacuation alert. Troy Charles, CBC News, Vancouver.
2: Tributes are pouring in today for a Canadian broadcasting legend. Veteran news anchor Lloyd Robertson has died at the age of 92. Robertson spent more than four decades delivering the news. He anchored The National at CBC before moving on in 1976 to CTV, where he fronted its flagship news program for 35 years. Colleagues are remembering Robertson as a trusted journalist who helped set the standard for TV news in the country. Here's former CTV anchor Lisa LaFlamme.
8: My life changed because of Lloyd Robertson, and I became a better journalist and also just a better human being, because Lloyd was all of those things. He was about the news and about the fairness of it, but he was also about the humanity of it.
2: Robertson's career spanned nearly a dozen federal elections, two Quebec referendums, and the 9/11 terror attacks. And that was the CBC News. Take a look at the weather now. Montreal, sunny today, a high of 30 degrees, Humidex at 35. In Sherbrooke, sunny there as well, a high of 30 and Humidex at 35, UV index 8 or very high. Quebec City, sunny, a high of 29, Humidex at 35 there as well, a low of 17 tonight. In the Laurentians, sunny today and a high of 27, Humidex at 34. Tonight, partly cloudy, a low of 16. Gaspé Perrotin today, sunny, wind gusting to 40 and a high of 31.
1: Hey there, I'm Matea Roach. You're listening to Bookends. Today on the show, a day in the life of a spy. First, a new novel about espionage, music, and Japanese gangsters in the early 1900s, based on the author's real grandfather. Then, a story about North Korean spies deep undercover in Oxford, where they bond over Korean food. Usually the people I speak with on this program are best known for their literary work, but if you've ever heard the name David Berwald before, it was actually probably in relation to music. David spent almost 50 years as a singer, songwriter, and film music composer. His hit songs range from the 1986 chart-topping Welcome to the Boomtown...

Through the decades, he's also collaborated with some major musical names like Joni Mitchell, Sheryl Crow, and Ricky Lee Jones. But now David Berwald has written a novel, and that's what brings him to this program. That novel is called The Fire Agent, and it's based on the life of his grandfather, Ernst Berwald. In the book, Ernst is German, Jewish, skilled at music and languages, and as it turns out, also skilled at spying. His work takes him across three continents, through two world wars, and into the Cold War. There's been so much historical fiction written about these time periods, but David gives us genuinely a different perspective that

0: I had not seen before on the first half of the 20th century, which made for a very exciting read. David Bearwall joins me today for this conversation from the Hudson Valley in New York State. David, welcome to the program. Thanks so much for joining us.
1: Well, thank you for having me. It's a delight.
0: Well, congratulations on the novel. I want to start by talking about something you mentioned in the acknowledgments, where you say a speech that your grandfather gave to a spy school in San Francisco in 1943 is what started you on the journey of writing this book. What was it about that moment in particular that inspired this novel?
1: Well, it was a lot of things, you know, large among them was what I saw happening to the political system in the United States. That was quite a propulsive machine. But yeah, it was probably the most significant clue I discovered when I discovered the artifacts that sort of led to me doing this. It was the speech he gave at that spy school, or whatever you want to call it, that really showed to me that he actually was a trusted member of the planning of the firebombing of Tokyo, which meant that he was a highly placed American agent for quite some time, because he was a dual enemy alien at the time. He had extremely detailed information on the firebombing of Tokyo, which would not happen for another 18 months.
0: Yeah, so he has all this detailed information about the firebombing of Tokyo, but he's a German Jew living in Japan and integrated into that society.
1: Yeah, yeah. According to U.S. intelligence, he was a dual enemy alien, you know, and it wasn't just him, my father, too, that the FBI had both the German and the Japanese desks following the whole family around in San Francisco.
0: It's so fascinating. I want to ask, though, I guess, how did you know your grandfather? Because this is kind of like you have all this information that's about what his work was, his involvement in the war, his involvement in espionage. What was your understanding of him just as a guy, as a person?
1: He died 8 years before I was born, at least.
0: Mm-hmm.
1: Yeah, I never met him. And nobody ever really talked about him much. And when they did, there was always a sort of asterisk next to his name, you know, like, he wasn't entirely respectable, I think, or that was the impression I had. And, you know, there were a lot of just lies being told as well, you know, not lies really, but lies of omission. It's certainly, my father always said, oh yeah, you know, your grandfather sold ink in Japan, you know, and I always thought of him as like some guy, you know, selling ink at a store or something.
0: Yeah, just like a sort of regular businessman, nothing much to see here.
1: Right. And then I read another, a memoir of someone who was there. And that's where I learned that Ernst was actually the director of IG Farben in Asia. He wasn't just some guy, you know, he was a regular salesman. No, he was running this incredibly complicated operation there.
0: Yeah, IG Farben being like the major chemical company, right, based in Germany.
1: Yeah, IG Farben was, you know, it was basically the heart and muscle of the German economy, among other things. And they went very much into the Nazi camp. They built Auschwitz and they made the poison gas they used in the camps. And, you know, they were war criminals. And so, you know, some of them were hanged at the end of the war, but not enough.
0: David, I want to take us back to where we first meet Ernst in your novel, which is back in Germany. It's 1900. He's graduating from this high school in Frankfurt called the Philanthropin, which is a fascinating school, not your typical high school. There's students graduating with jobs that have been sort of hand-selected for them. Can you tell me a bit more about that place and what made it so unique?
1: Well, that was one of the clues, actually, that I found. You know, I'd heard about this school, the Philanthropin. My great-grandfather was the headmaster of the school, and it was a school that had been founded by the Rothschild banking family, the patriarch of the Rothschild banking family. And I found in Ernst's papers a list of the board of directors of the school at the time he would have graduated. And it was the inventors of 20th century banking. It was the most sort of significant assemblage of extreme Jewish power, really, banking and science. And the school was a remarkable kind of it was a school that was extremely progressive and that looked at each kid as a very individual being. And they educated everyone as best they could

0: in the areas that they were gifted in. So it was a really unique place that I think is actually worth its own study, frankly, as is a lot of stuff in this book.
1: So where does Ernst end up after he leaves this school? Because we learn that he gets into this chemical processing work in

0: an old connection between the philanthropine and Japan. And so Ernst was part of this long project of encouraging democracy in Japan by encouraging the moderates and liberals who wanted things like Western science and to, you know, to help them compete against the rising kind of ultra-nationalistic, more gangster-oriented far right, you would call them, I guess, the Kokutai.
1: Mm-hmm. Following along in Ernst's journey, you know, part of what he's doing while he's working in Milan is he's going to Japanese language courses, kind of learning what he's going to need to know to integrate culturally, because, of course, it is a very different, it's still today, but especially back then, like, would have been such a different society.
0: Yeah, yeah. You have to learn, you know, like, for instance, in Japan, if somebody says to you, that could possibly be done, it means absolutely no bloody way, you know, and you know, there's a million things like that, and you have to be trained in them, and really to get them, you have to understand, you know, you have to really be steeped in Japanese history and things like the tea ceremony and flower arranging and martial arts and calligraphy. You know, these are all things that make up a Japanese gentleman who could move in those circles.
1: Yeah, this is a Japan that Ernst is going to that for several centuries had basically been completely closed to the West and relatively recently has opened up. Ernst, in 1910, ends up in Tokyo to set up German-Japanese trade relations, and he immediately falls in love with the place. He'd obviously had some exposure to the culture as he was training to go there. You write about Japan, its food, the countryside, the city streets, the architecture, everything in a way that has such detail and there's such love and care. What's your relationship with Japan?
0: I love Japan. I, you know, I moved to the United States. You know, when I was 10, I'd spend more, well, no, that's not true. I'd not more time, but I really did not feel American, put it that way. I looked American. I had an American accent, but I didn't feel American. And to this day, Japan feels like home to me. The smells, it was my father's life. It was his father's life. It's just a part of me. It's as much a part of me as my, you know, pelvis or whatever.
1: What was it like, I guess, you mentioned kind of not feeling American initially, to leave Japan, go to the U.S. and have to figure out what it meant to be an American living in America, but who had been kind of formed in Japan?
0: Yeah, he never felt American, never. I mean, he wanted to. He did everything he could to actually be American. But, I mean, he was a U.S. citizen, obviously, and he was a soldier, he was an American soldier, and, you know, but he felt at home in Japan. That was his home. I think English was his third language, but he was very valuable to the U.S. because at the time, you know, the number of gaijin, the number of Caucasian Japanese speakers was something like, I mean, that they could find anywhere was something like 25.
1: Yeah. During the time of the Second World War, right? Like this is before like the development of language schools in American universities, like funded by the CIA in large numbers, right?
0: Exactly. Yeah. So he spent the occupation, you know, with a sort of intelligence agency in Japan called GovSec. It was an American branch, and they were in charge of what was known as the purge of Japanese leadership, which was getting rid of 11 or 12,000 people in Japanese power that they just wanted to keep out of power ever again because they were fascists and all that. And he, after the occupation, he wrote a book about the purge, an academic book, as a PhD thesis. And then he became a teacher of political science and international relations and specifically Japanese politics, policy, and you know, political science.
1: Mm. I'm speaking with David Berwald. His new novel is called The Fire Agent. I'm Matea Roach, and you're listening to Bookends. David, I want to return to the novel and return to the First World War, where we see that Ernst ends up in a Japanese prisoner of war camp called Bando, which for a POW camp actually seems quite nice. There's tennis courts, there's a fishing pond, his girlfriend gets to visit him. You also include photos in the book demonstrating this was a real place.
0: Yeah.
1: Why was there such a civilized prison? Like, it's kind of amazing.

0: Well, I think for several reasons. One, as my life experience will repeatedly attest, you're likely to receive more incredible kindness in Japan than anywhere I've ever been. I mean, people will literally take care of you, you know. So that just fit with many Japanese people. The other thing is that, you know, prior to World War One, Japan and Germany had been allies. And it was more than likely that after the war, they would likely be trading partners again. And there's no reason to torture these poor men. And thirdly, the person who was chosen to run that camp was this incredibly enlightened guy named Colonel Matsue, who ended up becoming the most beloved mayor after the war in Japan. He became famous for how beloved he was as a mayor. And he just thought, you know, these are soldiers. They're not criminals. Let's make this nice. And so as a result, you know, there was this legendarily kind prison camp against everything that people hear about when they think of Japanese prison camps. You know, they think of people with swords cutting everybody's head off. And
1: I was going to say, because the typical image of a Japanese-run POW camp, I think, comes from the Second World War, first off, as opposed to the First World War.
0: Right, yes.
1: And it's like the camps that were run in Indonesia or in Myanmar that were incredibly brutal and were also, you know, in the jungle, like just even leaving aside the actual treatment of prisoners, there was like incredible diseases running through camp, like just really terrible. So to hear about this complete other version of what it could look like was really interesting.
0: Yeah. While the world was busy tearing itself apart. I mean, you know, World War One was just horrific for everyone who concerned. And yet for these guys, you know, they're getting telegrams about their brothers and sisters dying and starving to death. But they're eating really well. They're cooking. They have businesses. They have a little boating pond. And yeah, they have tennis tournaments and a gymnastics team. And they turned this prison camp to an extent into a music school for all the Japanese people in the area that wanted to learn how to play the fiddle or something, you know. It's a beautiful story, really.
1: Yeah. I'm glad you bring up the issue of music, because I actually wanted to play a piece of music. This is the last movement of Beethoven's Ninth Symphony, performed in Osaka in 2011.

0: That was from the final movement of Beethoven's Ninth Symphony, performed in Osaka in 2011 with a choir of 10,000 singers. So apparently this is an annual event in Osaka or in Japan and has been for decades. Where does that tradition come from?
1: Well, it came from Bondo, from the prison camp, believe it or not. I mean, the ninth has been adopted by the Japanese as almost their national anthem now. You hear it constantly. I mean, this was one of the things that emotionally that really began a lot of this for me. My sister sent me this little 7 or 8 minute documentary about the 10,000 singers every year. And I saw this and, oh, I mean, it just broke me in half. And I just thought of the power of that. And I was like, I've got to capture that somehow. I have to capture that feeling somehow. So I tried, you know.
0: What is that like? Because obviously you've worked the vast majority of your career in music. And yeah. It's funny, like it can be very difficult, I think, to capture the power of music in just prose writing. Like it's the big challenge of the music critic, of the concert reviewer.
1: Dancing about architecture. Yeah,
0: exactly. So how did you try and capture that?
1: Well, that one I actually spent quite a bit of time on. And I tried to get a sense of the rhythm of it and also of the context, you know, because it's an incredibly violent piece of music. It is sort of like a bar brawl, as I kind of described it. It's huge, obviously. And it has come to mean, and, you know, it always did mean, be joyful. Don't create war. I mean, that's really what it's all about. It looks at war, it looks at the violence of it all, and you know, it posits romanticism and then attacks it with all these percussive weapons and the like. But yeah, I just really tried to write it and really tried to just

0: zero in on that specific massive ironic thing that he did, or that him and Schiller did, really, I guess. Mm-hmm. But yeah, it was Beethoven.
1: I want to ask more generally about what it was like for you to kind of switch gears from working in music to working on a novel. How do you make that transition from writing, you know, a song of maybe 3-4 minutes, 6 if it's long, to writing a book of this magnitude? Because this is a pretty hefty novel.
0: Well, you know, I joke about this, you know, and say, well, it's just like writing, you know, 500 or 600 songs. And in some cases, that's really what it is. And that's kind of the way I approached it. When I first started doing it, I felt like, oh my God, I've been wearing this super tight suit for all these years, and I can stretch out and use adjectives and commas and adverbs and things. At first it was just this tremendous liberation. And then I found myself relying more and more and more, not only on lyrical writing habits that I developed over the decades, but also writing, you know, doing film scores and writing arrangements for strings and brass and all these instruments that only play one note at a time. And so I began thinking of this whole thing as a song, really. You know, everybody's singing, you know, they all have their own voice or their tone or whatever, and that's kind of how I keep track of them, you know.
1: Yeah.
0: And so I try to just, you know, bring the same level of detail that I would to a song lyric, and also things like rhythm, which I think are really important. Something that a lot of pure prose writers don't think quite enough about, I think, which is just rhythm. How does it roll? How does it tumble? Mm. You know, that's what you look for in a tune.
1: Poets tend to talk about that. Like people who write poetry and then go to writing novels, I've noticed, seem to often be very concerned about the cadence of a sentence in a way that if you start with prose, you might be or you might not be.
0: Well, it's, you know, it's like there's a lot of different kinds of prose. There's scientific manuals, you know.
1: Not so concerned with rhythm, typically. Yeah.
0: No, you know, and they're also subsequently really difficult to get through, you know, because they're so concerned. I mean, you know, words don't only contain information, they contain rhythm. And, you know, sentences, there's been this mania, I guess, since Ernest Hemingway for these short declarative sentences, you know, he drank a cup, you know. And, you know, fine, but, you know, let's break them up a bit, shall we? I mean, it's not a boxing match, you know, it's a love affair, and it should have romance and rhythm.
1: You know what that makes me think of? This is such a, you know, and Hemingway, great writer, fine. Like that was how he authentically wrote. One thing I hate is when I'm trying to write an email now, and you know how so many email services will have the AI suggestions, and it's just like a battle to try and turn them off and make it go away. Yeah. But always they want my sentences to be shorter in my emails.
0: Yeah.
1: In a way that to me doesn't feel authentic to how I think and how I speak. And it makes me so angry that I can't, it's like, it's actually awful. Stupid at computers. So I can't figure out how to make it go away.
0: Yeah, no, it's awful. I mean, you know, and it's a continuation of something we've been, you know, when I was working in the music industry, starting probably in the early 90s, you would have a meeting about something, some project you're involved in, and you know, you could make a drinking game over how many times somebody would say, well, we're going to have to dumb this down a bit, you know? And so people just kept on dumbing it down and dumbing it down and dumbing it down. And now it's gotten so dumb that it's really easy to replace with computers, you know? So it's like, it stabbed everybody in the back, including, I mean, everyone.
1: Yeah.
0: But yeah.
1: I'm interested to know, because this is, again, the novel you've written, The Fire Agent, it's hefty. I thoroughly enjoyed reading the novel. Don't think there's a single problem with how dense and long it is. But was that something you received pushback on at all through the process of writing?
0: No, because, you know, when you start digging in this area and the kinds of personalities you meet, you just cannot help but, or I cannot help but fall in love with many of them. And, you know, people, you know, these villainous characters I've run across. So some of them are beautiful in their horribleness, you know, they're so themselves, you know? And so, you know, for me, I just became fascinated with the era, the period, the location, the issues that people were dealing with, you know, the different ways people approach sexuality or just

0: relationships, you know, living outside of a Judeo-Christian model. The whole thing, I just was fascinated.
1: Mm. David, one thing that's interesting, I guess, is that there are echoes of the contemporary throughout so much of this novel. And I think that's one of the very first things you said in this conversation, is that you began writing this book because you felt there was almost a political imperative, that you saw some sort of parallel between what you're writing about and things that are going on now.
0: It's impossible not to. I mean, it's just impossible not to. You know, I mean, the sad truth about fascist coups is that they have a very small vocabulary, really. You know, there's just, you know, you recognize that, you know, their explanations for why they're doing it may differ, but the brute reality of how it happens is always the same. You know, you identify out groups, you create invisible networks, you have shadowy billionaires. You know, it happened in Germany, it happened in Italy, it happened in Japan, it's happened in, you know, I mean, it's happened all over the place. It's, people are already always trying to do this. These kind of folks just never seem to give up for some reason. They just can't accept they're wrong. I don't know.

You're listening to my conversation with David Berwald about his debut novel, The Fire Agent. I'm Matea Roach, and this is Bookends. We'll be right back after the news.

0: Good afternoon. It's 1:30. I'm Jay Turnbull with the CBC News headlines for Quebec. Police in Laval are investigating after a high-speed crash killed two people early this morning. Police say officers tried to intercept a vehicle, but they stopped pursuing the car because it was going too fast. It eventually slammed into a building. A third person is in critical condition. The cleanup continues in the village of L'Ascension, north of Mont-Tremblant. As of this morning, about 40 residents were still isolated, according to officials there. Heavy rains Monday destroyed some roads and even created a landslide, forcing the closure of some bridges. And there are calls to suspend a new housing project in Montreal's Tétroville neighborhood. The planned apartment building would include 18 units meant for previously incarcerated people. But people living in that area say they were not consulted on the project, and they worry about the impact it could have on the area. In the weather now, Montreal, sunny, a high of 30 today, humidex at 35 degrees, UV index at 8 or very high, partly cloudy tonight and a low of 21. In Sherbrooke today, sunny, a high of 30, humidex at 35, UV index at 8 or very high, partly cloudy tonight and a low of 15. In Quebec City, sunny, a high of 29 degrees, humidex at 35 and the UV index at 8 or very high, tonight a low of 17 degrees. In Laurentians, sunny, 27 and humidex at 34, 16 tonight under partly cloudy skies. Gaspé Perrier today.
1: Hi, welcome back to Bookends. I'm Matea Roach. Let's get back to my conversation with David Berwald. You mentioned yourself feeling like you were raised with that kind of service-oriented mentality. And this is, sounds like a question, I guess, you've kind of considered yourself over the course of your life. How have you tried to navigate that of living according to your ethics when you've been forced into situations where things maybe are morally gray?
2: Yeah, well, you know, I mean, well, starting with my family, it's ironic in many ways that I'm carrying on the Berwald name in this way, because, you know, you could not find a more black sheep in this family. I was legendarily a bad sheep in this family. I ran like hell from this family for that very reason, because I didn't want to be recruited into anything that I didn't understand. And I wanted independence. So I went into the arts, not only the arts, but I went into the punk arts. And, you know, that what little credibility I had in the family pretty much went out the window with that. But

0: in your book?
1: I think if you're a South Korean born person, especially, you know, South Korean born person in the 90s and the 80s, when there was a lot of talk about, you know, reunification, is it going to happen after the fall of the Soviet Union? There was just all this content about North and South Korea. And so I think it was something that just rose naturally from living through that time of changes and shifts and all sorts of incidents that happened with North Korea. So it was kind of a perpetual interest. And then as, you know, situations developed between the two countries with subsequent regime changes, I realized, oh, there's more interesting things happening coming out of North Korea. And so it was almost a natural interest that just got ballooned into even more of an interest because of all of the things that happened following the 90s. Yeah.
0: This book is set during a period of regime change, and that's what sets off some of the plot events and sort of the difficulties that Johan faces in this book, I would say. Why did you want to specifically set this book during a period of regime change? Like, what is so disruptive about regime change when we see in the 90s the transition from Kim Il-sung to Kim Jong-il, and then again in the 2010s from Kim Jong-il to Kim Jong-un?
1: Yeah, so regime change, the two regime changes have been very disruptive because they were essentially transitions in power that involved a lot of purging and replacing the purged positions with their own people. So for instance, Kim Jong-un had his own, I believe his own uncle executed because he believed that his uncle was Kim Jong-il, his father's man. And he said, well, that's not going to be me. So there's always this like frenetic volatility that arises whenever a regime change happens. And within the book itself, in terms of the spies, I thought there was a great story in terms of like, what do you do when you're now abandoned? What do you do when the country that you worked so hard for turns around and says, we don't need you anymore. We're going to get rid of you. What do you do? How do you find your identity again? So all of those things combined, that's why I sort of like centered on that regime change.
0: Yeah. So when we meet Johan, your main character, he's this young North Korean spy who's actually posing as a student in Oxford, and he's trained for essentially this posting abroad his whole life. But he gets caught up in this period of regime change. He feels that he is at risk perhaps of being eliminated. What leads Johan to this place? Like, how does he even end up in Oxford in the first place, such that these are problems that he's confronting?
1: Right. So Within the actual world, he gets there by, you know, like a container ship and then a plane and stuff. But when I thought of Johan, I thought of the typical immigrant kid's journey from South Korea. South Korean parents, when they're going to move to Canada or the US, they kind of train their kids. I was sort of, I think 2 years before we moved to Canada, I was being sort of like trained. They sent me over to like an English summer camp in Canada for some whole summer to sort of like see what it's like. And then they kept on sort of, they hiked up all the English education. So I thought to myself, there's a really good analogy here in Johan getting ready to go abroad for a mission in this very like quaint British city, all the while being demanded that he stay true to his roots. And I thought that was a good analogy for the dual loyalties that that a lot of immigrant kids have to reckon with.
0: Mm-hmm. Yeah. Oxford Soju Club is, of course, this novel about North Korean spies in Oxford, but there's also an exploration of the Korean diaspora and the immigrant experience. As I mentioned earlier on, we also see South Korean and American Korean characters. Why did you think a spy novel was like a good or fitting way to explore these themes of immigration and belonging from those multiple perspectives, not just the North Korean perspective?
1: Well, if I may take up a little time here.
0: Yeah, please.
1: Right? So the beginning of this book was very juvenile because I wrote this book as a way to free myself from a 3-year writing slump. And it was basically like Fast and Furious in Oxford, like with like North and South Korean spies teaming up to do something. And then within it, there were these parts where the North Korean and the South Koreans were being demanded to be very passive, you know, like be humble, be nice, do not stand out, you know, like always stay in line. And within those passages, I saw analogies to the model minority stereotypes that I was very familiar with. And I thought to myself, actually, there's a story here that I really want to write. And spies could be the metaphor that I could

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1: Across four continents and 13 countries, the world's most elite athletes will compete in intense, high-level events in the Diamond League. Watch Marco Arup, Femke Bol, Julian Alfred, Faith Kipyegon, and Carsten Warholm push their limits across 15 different events. 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
2: Hello, it's Jason Proctor. Climate change is supercharging monsoon rains in Asia. It's threatening lives and buildings. We will look at a structural solution.
3: This is CBC News. Good afternoon, it's 2 o'clock. I'm Jay Turnbull with the CBC News for Quebec. A driver and one of two passengers are dead after crashing into a building in Laval. Laval police say they tried to intercept a vehicle without plates on Ouimet Street shortly after 1 o'clock this morning. Spokesperson Nicolas Mongeau says officers couldn't stop the car because it was traveling too fast. It sped away northbound on Laurentians Boulevard.
4: Inside the car, there was three adults. The driver was found deceased on the scene. And the other passenger, there were two passengers that were transported to the hospital. One of the passengers, a female aged 19, was found deceased on at the hospital. And the other one, a male aged 19 years old, is still in critical condition at the hospital.
3: Mongeau says the driver was also a young adult. Several investigators and crime scene technicians are at the scene. It's been closed in both directions between Saint-Martin and Richard Street until further notice. The Montreal-based company Good Food has filed for bankruptcy protection. The meal kit specialist made the announcement today before markets opened. It is taking steps to shield itself from losses while seeking a buyer or new capital. Good Food has asked the Quebec Superior Court to authorize a formal sale. It intends to continue operations during the process. As well, the company has seen at least three administrators leave the company, including the CEO and vice president of finance. A huge chunk of man-made debris has smashed into the moon early today, and scientists worry more space junk will end up on the lunar surface before long. Sarah Levitt has more.
5: Ignition and liftoff.
6: The SpaceX Falcon 9 rocket was launched in January 2025 as part of a lunar landing mission. Normally, parts fall back into Earth's atmosphere and burn up or land in water, but this mission turned out different. The rocket's 4,000-kilogram upper section was shed in space as planned, but it deviated and accidentally crashed into the moon's surface early in the morning. Jonathan McDowell is an astrophysicist with the Center for Space Environmentalism.
7: As human activity around the moon is set to increase dramatically, we've realized that actually this isn't a good thing to be doing, hitting the moon with our junk.
6: Some experts describe the oversight of space debris as largely unregulated. As for this latest crash, there are no visuals of it yet. Satellites detected changes in the light and may have managed to capture photos, but the information may take days to be processed. Sarah Levitt, CBC News, Montreal.
3: The Canadian government is developing a new

0: Medical Laboratory to better respond to biological threats and pandemics. Canada's Biomedical Countermeasures Laboratory will be located in Winnipeg. Dr. Keith Folk is head of the Medical Microbiology and Infectious Diseases Department at the University of Manitoba. He says this initiative is drawing on lessons learned from the COVID-19 pandemic.
1: This facility will produce experimental vaccines and therapeutics against pathogens that have the potential to cause pandemics. Building this facility would not only provide jobs for Manitobans, but also help Canada produce its own vaccines against the next pandemic threat.
0: The project has launched under Canada's broader defense industrial strategy. It is expected to be completed by 2033. In some World Cup news, according to Visa, spending in Toronto and Vancouver was up during World Cup match days. These two cities hosted a combined 13 matches, six of them in Toronto. Visa says the biggest year-over-year spike in daily spending was on June 20th, when Germany took on Ivory Coast with an increase of nearly 25%. Vancouver's best day was on June 13th, when Australia played Turkey. David Soberman is a marketing professor at the University of Toronto's Rotman School of Management. He says it's hard to analyze the impact of the World Cup by just looking at spending, but hosting the event was worth it.
2: If you want to be a world-class city, I hate to say this, but you've got to step up to the plate and host world-class events. And if you're a world-class city, then you're going to get more conventions, you're going to get more tourists, and more people that are coming here.
0: According to the tourism group Destination Toronto, 9 out of 10 people surveyed said they would come back within the next 2 years. That's your look at news. In the weather now, Montreal, sunny, a high of 30 today. A lot of sun in the province today. Humidex at 35. In eastern townships, sunny as well, a high of 30. Humidex at 35. UV index 8 or very high. Tonight, partly cloudy and a low of 15. Quebec City, sunny and a high of 29. Humidex at 35. Laurentians, sunny and a high of 27. Humidex at 34. Gaspé Percé today, sunny, wind gusting to 40 and a high of 31 degrees. Humidex at 36.
3: Apocalyptic scenes have been hard to avoid in recent weeks, with wildfires burning across nearly every continent, from Algeria to Bolivia to massive walls of flame in Europe that have forced mass evacuations in some countries, including France, Spain, and Greece.
4: Crete and a lethal mix. Fire and storm force winds.
5: We barely made it. If you can imagine, we were running and the fire was behind us, chasing us. Thank God that a boat came. They were throwing us in. They were telling us, quickly, quickly. Everything there was burning. It was a nightmare.
6: 183 houses like this one were destroyed when the flames came ripping through here. This is by far the hardest hit community here in the Bordeaux region. And you can see people's lives frozen in time, bicycles melted down.
3: Canada's wildfire season rages on too. The blazes have understandably dominated headlines in this country. But another climate-fueled disaster is playing out this summer.
7: At least 51 people are dead after flash floods and landslides across Bangladesh. The disasters were triggered by a week of unrelenting monsoon rain. Swollen rivers have...
3: I'm Jason Proctor, guest host of What on Earth, where we bring you a world of climate solutions. And today, we're talking about the deadly summer floods threatening the lives of over 1 million people in Bangladesh, China, Afghanistan, and beyond. And as summer floods become more common in Canada, we'll look at a solution architects hope can help communities rise above treacherous waters. And joining me in the What on Earth studio today is story producer Danielle Piper. Hello.
8: Hi.
3: So, Danielle, before we get started, can you give me an idea of the extent of damage that we've been seeing from flooding, particularly in Asia, in recent weeks?
8: Yeah, so it's been an extremely wet summer so far, and we've seen a number of countries hit hard this year. In southern China, Typhoon Noel made landfall on July 26th. Since then, hundreds of thousands have been evacuated, and at least 9 people have been injured. In Afghanistan, flooding has killed at least 26 people so far, according to the UN. And in Bangladesh, dozens have died and tens of thousands have been evacuated as that country grapples with extreme flooding.
9: It isn't just in Asia, right? I mean,

0: tons of carbon per year by 2030, as was originally envisaged, the latest agreement aims to capture just 6 million tons of carbon and another 10 million tons by 2045.
1: So a very far cry from the initial announcements and proposals from the Oil Sands Alliance to reach net zero by 2050.
0: Janetta McKenzie is the director of the Pembina Institute, an energy think tank. Now, she's concerned about some of the other changes to the project under the new agreement. Those include extra tax credits for carbon capture equipment. And the federal government is also offering financial support to keep pathways operating even after it's built, not to mention Ottawa and Alberta shouldering 90% of the cost of the proposed West Coast pipeline. These changes, McKenzie says, amount to a growing list of subsidies for the oil industry.
1: You put all that together, we seem to be talking about a very significant public funding package or public support package for the oil sands, which are an extremely profitable industry.
0: The cost of the Pathways project was estimated at $16.5 billion in 2022. Current estimates show that cost has doubled. The federal and provincial governments are expected to develop binding agreements in relation to the new pipeline and the Pathways project by mid-November. Coming up on this week's show, it may feel like the world is on fire or underwater, but there is still hope. Stay with us.
2: Good afternoon. It's 2:30. I'm Sharon Yonan-Reynolds with your CBC News headlines for Quebec. Police in Laval are investigating after a high-speed crash killed two people early this morning. It happened just after 1 o'clock after police say officers tried to intercept a vehicle. Police say they stopped pursuing the car because it was going too fast. It eventually slammed into a building. A third person is in critical condition. And the Montreal-based company Good Food is taking steps to shield itself from losses while seeking a buyer or new capital. The meal kit company made the announcement today before markets opened. Good Food has asked the Quebec Superior Court to authorize a former sale and investment solicitation process under the company's Creditors Arrangement Act. And here's your weather from Environment and Climate Change Canada. In Montreal today, sunny with a high of 30. Tonight, clear, becoming partly cloudy overnight, a low of 21. Tomorrow, a mix of sun and cloud and a 30% chance of showers. The high is 30 degrees. In Quebec City today, sunny with a high of 29. Clear tonight with a low of 17. Tomorrow, mainly sunny with a high of 31. In the Eastern Townships, sunshine today with a high of 30. Clear tonight, becoming partly cloudy after midnight. A mix of sun and cloud tomorrow with a high of 31.
0: It's been a summer of crisis in Europe. Much of the continent has been battered by heat wave after heat wave. And in France and Spain, over 300,000 people were evacuated because of massive wildfires burning out of control. In France, President Emmanuel Macron described the fires as the country's worst since World War II. Lori Laybourne is the executive director of a UK think tank called the Strategic Climate Risks Initiative. He's been watching how European leaders are responding to the devastating wildfires. And he's concerned some governments are planning for future scenarios that are actually happening right now. Laybourne says one problem he sees is that the French government was underprepared for the scale of this ferocious fire season, which has come much sooner than expected.
3: Its projections of the scale of wildfire destruction for 2050 are happening now. And what that is telling us is that there is a growing gap between the lived reality of how the climate crisis is evolving and then what governments and other important companies and so on think is going to happen. What that is leading to is some very surprising, disruptive, destructive and deadly events like we're seeing in the wildfires right now in Europe.
0: Laybourne says governments need new disaster plans based on what people are actually living through as a result of climate change, and they need to move faster to reduce emissions that are warming our planet. The problem, Laybourne says, is that we've heard this message before. That is, the world needs to stop burning fossil fuels. But there needs to be much stronger political will to make this happen. And Laybourne says he's concerned that in some countries like France,

0: March of this year. Hannah Ritchie's latest book is called Clearing the Air, A Hopeful Guide to Solving Climate Change in 50 Questions and Answers. That's all for us this week. The What on Earth team includes Danielle Piper, Bridget Stringer-Holden, Nick Logan, Jennifer Wilson, and Matthias Wolfson. I'm Jason Proctor. Thank you for listening.
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0: Tributes are pouring in today for a Canadian broadcasting legend. Veteran news anchor Lloyd Robertson has died at the age of 92. Robertson has spent more than four decades delivering the news. He anchored The National at CBC before moving in 1976 to CTV, where he fronted its flagship news program for 35 years. Colleagues are remembering Robertson as a trusted journalist who helped set the standard for TV news. Here's former CTV anchor Lisa LaFlamme.
1: My life changed because of Lloyd Roberts, and I became a better journalist and also just a better human being, because Lloyd was all of those things. He was about the news and about the fairness of it, but he was also about the humanity of it.
0: His career spanned nearly a dozen federal elections and two Quebec referendums. That is The World This Hour for CBC News. I'm Gina Louise Phillips. The World This Hour for CBC.
2: Hi, good afternoon. I'm Sabrina Marindola. It's a hot one out there. It's 30 degrees, mainly sunny. A little bit of a humidex factor, not too bad though, but that humidity making it feel like 33 out there. It is summer with this weather. I'll tell you how long these hot temperatures will stick around. And coming up on the program between now and 6 o'clock, we are going to go to New York City because people in New York are trying to convince you here in Quebec and here in Canada to take a trip down to the Big Apple. There's a new campaign. It's called NYC's Northern Neighbor Deal, and it gives you discounts on things like hotels, restaurants, tourist attractions. We're going to speak with the CEO of New York Tourism all about this new campaign, which just kicked off yesterday, and so we'll give you details about that. Let me know. Are you planning on visiting New York? And with a discount, would that entice you to go? You can text me 514-566-9066. Plus, also coming up, when life gives you invasive weeds, make lemonade? We're going to talk about this with someone in the Eastern Townships who created a beverage using an invasive species. That's coming up. So let's do it. Welcome to the show. Let's go.

0: later, we will check in with municipalities in the Mauricie. Specifically, we're going to speak with the mayor of Latsuk and find out what the situation is there after very heavy rainfall. Some roads washed away and some people are isolated in their cottage. A lot of people were there on vacation. They're stuck there. So we're going to check in with the mayor. We'll get the latest on the situation and when things can be expected to return back to normal. That's coming up in the 4 o'clock hour of the show. Right now, though, let's get right to it, because maybe you are stuck in traffic and you're wondering, which way do I go? Do I get off this exit ramp right away or do I wait? Well, let's ask our expert. Lita Poulsen is here. She's our transportation columnist.
1: Yes.
0: And every day she's here at the Let's Go Traffic Center. Hi, Lita.
1: Hi there. And I've just been reaching out to people trying to find out what's going on in different municipalities and also in different sections of the metropolitan of Montreal, which is usually quite busy. I'd like to say that there are still a lot of people that use it that are on vacation. Normally, I'm saying to you at this time of the day, it's busy. Stop and go from L'École d'Air right through the Decatur interchange. It is busy. It is especially busy from Saint-Laurent through the Decatur interchange, but not too bad. And I'm really excited about the big closure, the fun closure that we have coming up, starting at 5 o'clock until 10 p.m. It's Park, Avenue Park, or Park Avenue, and that's between Mont-Royal and Pine, and of course it's for that big concert that's happening. And do you know that people are already starting to gather for it, for the Orchestre Métropolitain that starts at 7:30, but they're already starting now because there's a picnic before, and there's...
0: What a beautiful night for this. I mean, the weather is perfect.
1: Yes. And Elisipi being there, of course, the superstar that we have. And,
0: yeah, actually, we're going to hear some Elisipi a little later.
1: No.
0: Duke will bring us some Elisipi.
1: Okay.
0: And
1: yes.
0: Spoiler alert.
1: Okay.
0: Although it's not such a secret, because I'm going to tell you right now, Friday, Elisipi will be on our program.
1: No.
0: Yeah, she has a new movie coming out. It's making its world debut. She's a filmmaker, too. Yeah.

0: and she directed a film. It's making its world debut next week in Switzerland at a festival.
1: Oh, nice.
0: So before heading to Switzerland, she's going to come to the Let's Go studio.
1: Oh, how nice. And looking forward to tonight. And but just remember, there is a fun closure, what we'd like to call a fun closure. I don't want people to get caught in it and then they get upset. So just remember that park will be closed from 5 until 10 p.m. And that is between Mont-Royal and Pine. And the reason why is for that free outdoor concert under the stars. Well, it won't be stars at that point, I guess. I bet people are tuning up their violins too. I just imagine that.
0: Yeah.
1: By the way, I dream of playing a violin too. I'm switching between drums and violin, drums and violin.
0: It's quite the difference, Leah.
1: It is. But also much fun. And so that's going to be happening. And a lot of people are already gathering up their chairs, their lawn chairs, their camping chairs to head up to the mountain. And we do have some traffic jams. The 25 South, a classic jam of 35 minutes, so we're almost back to normal on that route as people make their way down and through the La Fontaine Tunnel. But you know, I have to say, it's relatively calm. It's not perfect, but it's relatively calm and good in public transit.
0: Okay, Leda, thank you so much. You're just reminding me, you know, how much is going on in our wonderful city. Sunny skies, 30 degrees right now. It is summer, and nothing says summer like classical music, you know, below Mount Royal for free. We have the tennis matches going on in Jerry Park, the National Yes. Bank Open. That's happening. So Metro, also your best bet there. I know you could take a couple of stations. I tend to take the blue line, but I think the orange line Yes. will also get you there.
1: It's great, but I do have to tell you, probably won't get a seat because everybody's true. Taking the Metro. It's a great way to travel.
0: Yeah. And Leda, you're getting calls already at Star 3 CBC.
1: Yes. One moment, please. Yes, I am. And it is a landline right in here. And I might put you on hold when I'm talking to Sabrina.
0: All right. Leda, thank you very much. I'll let you get back to whoever is calling you there on the line in the traffic center. Right now, tonight, just a few clouds. 21 degrees for the overnight low. Right now, it's 30 degrees in Montreal. Now, Leda was mentioning the starry skies. If you're going to be taking in that concerto tonight at Mount Royal, well, the sun sets at 8:17. It'll be starry afterwards. Tomorrow, humid and muggy, very humid, 30 degrees, humidex of 38, a mix of sun and cloud, but that could lead to late day thunderstorms for tomorrow. Another hot and muggy day on Friday, a high of 31 degrees with a mix of sun and cloud. Well, right now it's 11 minutes past 3 o'clock. I'm Sabrina Marindola. This is Let's Go on CBC Radio 1, broadcasting live from Montreal. Now, New York City is hoping to win back Canadian travelers. The city's tourism agency has launched a new campaign. It's called NYC's Northern Neighbor Deal. Now, what struck me is that neighbor is spelt with a U. They took on the Canadian spelling for this campaign. And so what it is it offers up to 30% discounts at participating hotels, restaurants, various tourist sites and attractions. Now, the campaign just launched this week, and it applies to travel dates between August 18th and September the 7th. So if you haven't made plans yet, maybe you're thinking where to go. What do you think? A few days in New York City with this discount? Let me know if it entices you. 514-566-9066 on the text line. And let's talk more about this with Julie Coker, who is the president and CEO of NYC Tourism and Conventions. She is live on the line. Julie Coker, good afternoon. Welcome to the show.
2: Thank you. Good afternoon.
0: It's great to hear you here on our Canadian airwaves. I really noticed that you're even spelling neighbor with a U here. This is serious.
2: We are going all out. I mean, after all, Canada is our number two international market. We are truly committed to bringing Canadian visitors back to New York City and thus supporting our local businesses. So, yes, we are spelling neighbor like you guys do.
0: So when you say, you know, you're looking to bring Canadians back, what's the absence that you've noticed?
2: Sure. So our high water mark with Canadian visitors into New York City was pre-COVID, and it was really close to a million Canadian visitors. 2024, we were able to get close to that with 983,000 Canadian visitors. But then last year in 2025, we took a 20% haircut. So our Canadian visitation

dropped just under 800,000. Now this year, we are seeing us go back. We're heading back up to about 820, but it isn't where it was in 2024, and it certainly isn't where it was pre-COVID. So we really want to extend a warm welcome, and we know that

0: over the last 12 to 18 months. I think the cost of travel, the uncertainty around tariffs, the fluctuation obviously in our dollar. So a number of things I think have led Canadians to put a pause on the United States and therefore New York City.
1: So this campaign, how does it work to kind of target all those things you're mentioning, the trade war, the geopolitical tension, the cost of the dollar?
0: Sure. A couple of things. So despite the trade war and the fluctuation of the dollar and the geopolitical, Canadian consumers know that New York City and Canada have a very long history and this long love affair, which we've enjoyed for years. And so when we were putting together this deal, we really wanted it to be substantial. We know that New York City is not an inexpensive city in the U.S., and so the 30% off, we have over 85 of our tourism and hospitality businesses that are included in this program. 40-plus hotels will be offering this 30% off discount. 30 of our restaurants, attractions, museums, and tour operators, and then we have about 8 Broadway shows. What's really key is that Porter Airlines is a partner with us, and they are offering 20% off of flights from Toronto, Montreal, and Ottawa into Newark, New Jersey, and LaGuardia, and they are actually extending the Porter Airlines discount through December 15th. So the program only runs through Labor Day, our Labor Day and your Labor Day, which is September 7th, but Porter Airlines is so committed between Canada and the U.S., and namely New York City, that they're offering this through December 15th.
1: Julie, take me behind the scenes a little bit. What was it like to get various hotels and restaurants and Broadway shows in New York City to sign on to this and say, you know, yes, we're on board with giving Canadians a 30% discount?
0: You know, again, the history that we have with Canada and the Canadian visitors that come over to New York City, really 365 days a year. So we're not just a seasonal destination for Canadians. They come during the winter, they come in the spring, they certainly come in the summer, and then, of course, in our holiday season in the winter time. And so what we said to our attractions is, there has been a noticeable absence of Canadian travelers. A number of international visitors dipped in 2025, but Canada had the most dramatic impact, and that was 20% below 2024. So we said, what can we do? Obviously, on July 1st, you know, Canada Day, we lit up our buildings to say we're still great neighbors. And our message last year was, we're here when you're ready to come. And this year we said, we're here when you're ready to come, and we're going to offer you something special that we're not offering to any of our other international markets because you mean so much to us. And so with that messaging, our 85-plus visitors and organizations, and we still have more that are signing up, said, absolutely, we have a long history with the Canadians, and we want them to return to the numbers that we enjoyed before.
1: And Julie, I know this just launched this week. Do you have any data as to how much traffic there is on the website where people would be booking, saying, yes, I'm Canadian, you know, apply my discount code?
0: Reservations just opened yesterday, so I don't have any numbers. We do know that the search for New York City from Canada is increasing, so that's always a good sign. We just want to make sure that we can convert that into an actual sale. But we've gotten really good coverage. We've seen some good, we've gotten good media coverage, so thank you for doing this story. And we're also getting good feedback, so we're obviously monitoring the sentiment as the story is getting out and the story is being told about the deal. We are seeing some really positives, like, great, thank you so much, we appreciate it, we look forward to coming. So I think it's going to be a success. And if nothing else, it really does just remind Canadian visitors we're here. We have a long history together, and we really do want to right this ship, and we want to head in the right direction, and we appreciate every Canadian visitor. The last thing I would say is we know a visit to New York City starts with an invitation, and our New York City Northern Neighbor deal is just that, is an invitation for Canadian visitors to come to New York city because of our diversity, because of our inclusiveness.

0: and because of how fantastic our city is, and New York City always delivers on a visit.
1: Julie, you talk about righting the ship. Other than extending an invitation and offering discounts to Canadians, I mean, have you approached your own U.S. political leaders, asking them to change their tone with Canada? Have there been efforts made on your side of the border to change things?
0: I think we saw that with the World Cup this summer. You know, it was a partnership between Mexico, Canada, and the U.S. to host the World Cup. And I think we saw any of the host cities. You know, there were 11 U.S. host cities. In New York City, we hosted 8 matches, and we also hosted the final. And I think if you look at all of the organic and authentic content that you saw, whether it be on Instagram or TikTok or on all media social channels, you saw visitors from all over, including Canada, saying, I had an absolute wonderful time. You know, people are so welcoming. It's not necessarily what I expected, but it turned out to be great. So I would say that sometimes the headline and the rhetoric that some may hear is not the reality of what's happening day to day.
1: But the day of the closing ceremonies of FIFA, Donald Trump, U.S. President Donald Trump, was complaining about the wildfires. And the day after that, on the Monday, he put tariffs in place against Canada. That was right after the World Cup.
0: Absolutely. And I think we're gonna continue to see business decisions that impact or could impact our relationship. I would just say we have a long history, and I would hate for, you know, an action of one individual or one administration. We both countries have lived through administrations that may not have always gotten it right, but it doesn't necessarily mean it needs to define our relationship in its totality. So while I understand and we certainly appreciate, and what we would say to those Canadian visitors that are ready to come, we would love to have you. And those that have put the U.S. and New York City on pause, we understand. And when you're ready, then we're certainly ready to welcome you.
1: Julie, just before we go, I'm going to end off with a text message. This is from one listener, JP. He's texting in to say, I don't want to sound rude, but it is highly unlikely I will ever visit the U.S. again. If tensions remain, and this is what people are feeling, I mean, what do you think this could mean for the future of border states like New York, like Maine, like Vermont?
0: I would say that it's an implication for both sides. So as much as we rely on Canadian visitors to come to New York City and being a border city, Canadians also rely on New Yorkers and U.S. Americans to come over as well. So I think for all of us, let's be hopeful. Let's look at this with a glass half full. Let's try and get through this as best we can. Again, not one period of time should define a country's relationship going forward. So I'm going to be hopeful, and I hope that your listener who sent the text will change his or her mind and consider coming back to New York City. We respect his decision and his point of view. I just have to believe that there is a bigger moment than what we're standing in right now.
1: Julie Coker, thank you so much for your time and good luck with the campaign. Appreciate your time.
0: Thank you so much.
1: That is Julie Coker, CEO and president of NYC Tourism and Conventions. Now, the campaign is called NYC's Northern Neighbor Deal. And basically, you can get up to 30% discounts, participating hotels, restaurants, tourist attraction sites. And this applies to if you book travel dates between August the 18th and September the 7th. Lita, let's get a look at the roads and transit.
2: I'm looking at the Jacques Cartier Bridge. I forgot to mention, or I haven't mentioned it at least once this week. It's fireworks tomorrow night, so they're going to be closing down that bridge. So that's just something to keep it in the back of your mind, because I'll remind you again at some point. Fred called, by the way, on Star 3 CBC about delays over on the 30 East, just outside the Chateauguay area. It's two tractor trailers, two very large trucks off to the side at this point, and also a problem on the 30 in the westbound direction, just in the Beauharnois area. So that might slow you down in those areas.
1: Well, if you are hiking these days, there is a new tool out there, and it's to help hikers gauge the weather at the top of Mount Gosford. It is a brand new automated weather station. It's just been installed at the mountain summit, and this is Southern Quebec's highest peak. Now, the device gives real-time data on weather conditions at the mountain's peak, and that way hikers can access it online at any time. I guess that helps before you make the whole hike all the way up to the top of the peak there, to the top of the mountain. Now, the nonprofit organization Sentier Frontalier spearheaded the effort to install this new weather station. And Monique Schultz is the organization's volunteer president. And she says the station will keep more hikers safe and will keep them prepared for the ascent to Mount Gosford's summit.
3: It's been quite a few months in the making, and we're happy that it's up and running now. You've probably heard of the idea of leave no trace. So there's seven principles of leave no trace when you go in the backcountry. The first one is to actually be prepared for where you're going and what the adventure is that awaits you. Part of being prepared is being aware that the weather on a tall summit is very different than at the base of the mountain. And even if we're in southern Quebec, it's, again, very different from what users might be experiencing at home in Montreal or Quebec City. When you already have spring in Montreal, we still have snow and ice, and the conditions can be very different up at the top. So the whole impetus for the weather station was to be able to have weather information in real time available at the base of the mountain and also via our website, so that people can dress properly, prepare themselves properly, or make a different choice. Choose a less crazy destination if the weather is such that that's a better thing to do.
1: That is Monique Schultz, volunteer president of Sentier Frontalier, talking about that new weather station right at the top of Mount Gosford.

0: awesome piano for your Wednesday afternoon. I like the energy that one is bringing. That is brand new music from Montreal pianist and composer Jean-Michel Blais. That one is called Carnavalito. Let's get a look at the roads in transit now from Lita.
1: Looking at all those bridges heading over to the south shore of Montreal, Jacques-Cartier Bridge has gathered quite a bit of congestion on the Papineau approaches. Bridge itself pretty good. It's also slow around the Tachereau area coming over the bridge into Montreal. Don't forget about that Victoria Bridge situation. One lane, and currently it is heading over to the south shore and

0: a great soundtrack here to these 30 degrees we have right now in Montreal. It's mainly sunny. Tonight, just a few clouds with a low of 21 in the greater Montreal area. News is next.
1: This is CBC News. Good afternoon, it's 3:30. I'm Jay Turnbull with the CBC News for Quebec. Laval police are still investigating after two people died after a short police chase this morning. The force says the car sped away after officers tried to intercept it. Police say the driver crashed into a fitness center shortly afterwards. Gabriel Guindy is in Laval and files this report.
2: I'm on Boulevard de Laurentides in Laval near Saint-Martin-Est Boulevard. Police have blocked off a large section here. Police say the crash was at a high speed, and there's no doubt that's the case just by looking at what's here. The car itself, in pieces. Nicolas Mongeau speaks for Laval Police. He says officers tried to stop the car at about 1 o'clock this morning because it didn't have a license plate, but stopped the pursuit once the vehicle sped off.
3: Immediately they shut off the lights, considering the high speed of the suspect car. They saw the car lost control and collision on the building of a gym.
2: Mongeau says the 19-year-old driver died on scene and that paramedics rushed the two 19-year-old passengers to hospital, where one woman was pronounced dead and the other, a man, is in critical condition. Police are asking for people to avoid the area until the debris is cleared later this afternoon. Gabriel Guindy, CBC News, Laval.
1: Laval police contacted the police watchdog, the BEI, but the BEI says it'll not be conducting its own investigation into the incident. It says the conditions do not meet the criteria for an investigation. People living in Montreal's Mercier-Hochelaga-Maisonneuve borough want to hit the brakes on a planned apartment building reserved for previously incarcerated people. They say they were not consulted on the project and they worry about the impact it could have on the area. Matt Damour explains.
4: We're not important. We have no say about it. We have no discussion about it.
5: That was David Crowley's reaction when he first heard about a new housing project planned for his street. The three-story, 18-unit building will be built on an empty lot in the Tétroville neighborhood and will house people who've been previously incarcerated. Crowley says his residential neighborhood has gotten rougher since the pandemic and worries this new project will make things worse.
4: We saw that augmentation of violence, the augmentations of criminality. Do we want to put that kind of pressure around the neighbors?
5: The project is managed by the John Howard Society of Quebec. People in the neighborhood have started a petition calling on the group to hit the pause button and for a public consultation on the housing plan. CBC News obtained a letter from the John Howard Society sent to Mercier-Hochelaga-Maisonneuve officials last May. In it, they say the project would exclude people with a history of sexual offenses, violence against children, or serious mental health or substance abuse problems. A community real estate developer involved in the project says it's working on providing more information to nearby residents and businesses. Matt Damour, CBC News, Montreal.
1: The cleanup continues in the village of L'Ascension, north of Mont-Tremblant. As of this morning, about 40 residents were still isolated, according to officials there. Heavy rains Monday destroyed some roads and even created a landslide, forcing the closure of some bridges in the area. A soccer association in the Lanaudière region is taking extra steps to protect its referees. It wants to do more to prevent young referees from being intimidated by players and parents. Jennifer Dosso has more.
6: But as a ref, you just got to keep your cool.
7: Charles-Antoine Boivin started reffing soccer 10 years ago when he was just 13. He says incidents involving cursing, screaming, and sometimes even violence have increased now that he referees a higher caliber of games.
6: Sports comes with emotions, as always, and it usually builds up during a game when a certain player or coach feels frustrated with a situation.
7: Boivin says calling fouls or penalties can sometimes lead to escalations. Other times, altercations occur between opponents, and it's up to the ref to break it up. Now, referees in the Lanaudière region will trade their striped jerseys for a shirt with a clear message, "I am human, stop the abuse." Victoria Lafortune is a director of the referee program at Soccer Lanaudière. She says the message on their shirts is intended to act as a reminder.
8: A lot of people, and I'm talking here about coaches, players, and of course parents, forget that there's actually a human behind this whistle, behind this flag, and behind the person making the call.
7: Lafortune and Boivin both agree that intimidation and negative comments towards refs are rare, but not uncommon.
8: Most of the games go out with any problem, but it's always for this 1% of the parents and the coaches that are overboard that we do these.
7: Poivin says he values that Soccer La Naudière has referee week to not only recognize their work on the field, but advocate for their safety. Jennifer Badoso, CBC News, Montreal.
1: And finally, Montreal's Orchestre Metropolitain will be celebrating the 150th anniversary of Mount Royal Park in style tonight.

0: That is, of course, the Symphony No. 9 from The New World. I had no idea. One of the many pieces that will be performed by the orchestra in the park tonight. The annual concert has attracted up to 50,000 people in the past, and a big crowd is expected tonight. Artistic director and the orchestra's main conductor, Yannick Nézet-Séguin, says outdoor shows are special.
1: Wonderfully quiet people can be to listen to the music. It's almost like we can hear the birds and we can hear the winds in the trees, and we can hear sometimes, you know, some kids also enjoying the music. Mm-hmm. But then when it's time to applaud everybody, you know, if you have 50,000 people, it's unlike anything else.
0: That was Séguin on Daybreak this morning with Sean Henry. The concert will feature some surprises for the 150th anniversary of the park. The show starts at 7:30. That was your CBC News.
2: Jay Turnbull from the newsroom. Jay, it's not enough that there's a concert. There's even a surprise. Like, I feel like the concert is the surprise.
0: There's so much going on in the city today.
2: I know.
0: I mean, with the tennis tournament going on.
2: Exactly.
0: And they'll be trying to cram as many games in as they can, matches in as they can, because...
2: I mean, Monday and Sunday, they got rained out. So.
0: Yeah. When the sun shines, you make hay. That's what they're doing now. So I can see some, if there's more rain coming in later on in the week, I can see playing some games, you know, midnight, 1 a.m.
2: They're packing in there. Them and get the babysitter on overtime.
0: Oh, yeah. Yeah, that's for sure. Exactly. And get your naps in.
2: Absolutely. And Jay's right. There's so much going on in the city. Tomorrow night, fireworks, the final, it's the closing, the finale, and they will announce the winners. Now, the competing countries, Hungary, Italy, China, Canada, USA, and Australia. So we will get the results tomorrow night. And tomorrow's theme is homage to legends. So I wonder what will be included in that soundtrack. But Lita, that's going to mean road closures tomorrow around the Jacques-Cartier Bridge.
3: Yeah.
2: And I'll have my fingers crossed for no thunderstorms, because there could be thunderstorms tomorrow late in the day. But so far, overall, you know, for all of these events, this classical show outside Mount Royal at the foot of the mountain for the fireworks, it's been pretty good.
3: Yeah. And you know what? I just want to mention about the closure around the mountain. Also tonight, and the crowds, if you are driving in that area around Avenue des Parcs or Park, it will be closed starting at 5 o'clock between Mount Royal and Pine, or Mont Royal and Avenue des Pins, from 5 p.m. until 10 p.m. But I've got to tell you, Sabrina, I know for a fact, because I just got a phone call from a friend, they are already starting their trek up there to get the perfect spot. So expect pedestrians everywhere on the streets and stuff like that. And sometimes when there's an exciting event, they don't focus. So as a driver, please focus and watch out for cyclists, watch out for pedestrians. Actually, that just goes without saying. Just do it all the time, 24/7, 365. It's always a good idea. We've got a bit of traffic and not a lot of problems, thankfully. We have people settling in on the Metropolitan westbound now and moving really slowly from almost the Pinneuf area and now through the Decarie Interchange. So a bit of a switcheroo there. And a stall just before the Lafontaine Tunnel, making it sluggish. From almost the Beaubien area, it's a 42-minute delay. So it's creeping up there again. And yes, around the Jacques-Cartier Bridge, closures tomorrow night. Also on the 136 too, which I often don't mention and I should be mentioning, because it closes too at the same time, 8 o'clock until the next morning.
2: Yeah.
3: We all know this, don't we?
2: Or, exactly.
3: But I'm supposed to be reminded.
2: Well, the 8 o'clock is odd. The 8 o'clock p.m. closure.
3: It is.
2: Normally it's midnight or 11 p.m.
3: Yes, but because of the

0: fireworks, they do close it down too.
1: True.
0: And
1: yeah,
0: the 132, not allowed to park on the side of it, and part of Notre Dame will be closed too.
1: Okay, Lita, thank you very much. It is summer in the city when we have these closures for events like fireworks and concerts and so on. I bet people are already on the mountain opening up their lawn chairs and trying to get a good spot there. Well, right now it is 3:39. When life gives you weeds, make lemonade, perhaps. We're going to go to the Eastern Townships for this next story because that's where a woman in the townships has turned an invasive plant into lemonade. Japanese knotweed is regarded as one of the 100 worst invasive species in the world. But now the weed is being given a new life, a tasty life, by Isabelle Martineau. She is an agronomist and a farm owner, and she has branded the drink Renoué. That is after the plant's name in French. And she joins us now on the line to tell us all about this. Isabelle Martineau, good afternoon. Welcome to the show.
2: Thank you. What a good introduction.
1: I feel like, you know, you're taking little displeasures out of life, but you're turning them into something sweet, exactly like the phrase says. How did you come up with this idea?
2: It's because I had that problem in my farm just near the Sutton River, and I put it out like for time many times, and then I get rid of it. And once in the spring, when it grows, it looks like asparagus, and it was really juicy, so I just taste it. It tastes like rhubarb, so it gives me the idea to cook it, like I would cook a recipe of rhubarb.
1: Okay, so like you boiled it?
2: Exactly, I boiled it. I did like a lemonade, just the recipe, a normal recipe of rhubarb lemonade. I just switched the rhubarb for the renoué.
1: Okay. So you swapped it out for this knotweed, and then the rest is like lemon juice and sugar?
2: Yeah, exactly.
1: So what did it taste like?
2: Like renoué. Yeah, my partner, she is Hélène Thibouteau. She is a consultant, a food consultant, and that's the way she presented it. It tastes renoué. But not a joke, it tastes like rhubarb or litchi, or it's really soft.
1: Okay, and you are an agronomist. Tell us what an agronomist is.
2: But in my case, I help farmers to get rid of weeds or especially around nearby their river, and I do it because of the biodiversity that we would like to conserve, you know. And this plant, if you don't get rid of it, like the indigenous plant, it just disappear.
1: Yeah, exactly. And, you know, I mean, you really took your job description very seriously here. You really found a way to get rid of these weeds, but do something tasty with them. What did you think as you were coming up with this beverage? Did you think it was going to work?
2: People told me that, but like the lemonade is just like a business card for us. That's the opportunity of talking about this plant to people. And then now when I'm doing market to sell it, like people don't know this plant, or they have it and they don't know what to do with it. So it's like an opportunity to talk about this plant and to form people or to tell them how to get rid of it, you know?
1: Yeah. So what does the plant look like? In case maybe people are wondering, do I have this in my yard, perhaps? What do the leaves look like?
2: At this time of the year, the plant, it's about 10, 12, each 12 feet tall. You know, in maybe a couple of weeks, you'll see like a big white flowers. This and the leaves looks like it's like a heart-shaped
1: leaves.
2: Yeah, exactly. It's a beautiful plant. That's why we have problem with that, because it was introduced from Japan for horticulture in horticultural center.
1: Yeah, to beautify cosmetic in cosmetic planting to make it look pretty decorative.
2: Exactly, yeah. Exactly. If you don't like your neighbor, that's the perfect plant.
1: Oh, no. And why does it get this title of among, you know, the worst invasive species in the world? Does it spread and grow very quickly?
2: Yeah, the roots never...

0: never die, like even with our winter. So it, and every part of the plant, like for one each part, one's a couple of centimeters, mm-hmm. if you get rid, if you you spread it in the environment, it will start again. So they say that there is only one genocide. Genotype all around the place, because it all comes from the same plants.
1: Mm-hmm.
0: Plant. So it's really easy to disperse it. So that's why also it can easily be a problem. And then when you have this plant, you have no other plants. That's the thing.
1: Okay, and so, you know, given that it can grow and spread so consistently and stubbornly, does that mean that is a big opportunity for you, Isabel, to make a lot of drinks? I mean, are you looking at selling this?
0: Let's say I would like to have one day missing some ingredient for the lemonade, you know? I would love to miss the matter, but there is so much that there is place that we have to abandon it. But I figure out that if people just in their backyard, or if people get, like, let's say one park or place that they have like value, ecological value or patrimonial value, that I propose way to get rid of it, you know. But we need volunteers to do that, because like every month you have to put it out.
1: Yeah, and also Isabel,
0: but it's easy to do. It's easy.
1: And also, Isabel, we have a gardening columnist here on our show. She joins us once a month. And Celia has spoken to us many times about how when you have weeds, you know, whatever you're doing as you get rid of them, they don't go in the compost bin, because then they will continue to spread. So what do you do after you cooked all those weeds and made your drinks? How do you dispose of what's left?
0: We had many gifts from the industry, like every material from the recipe and materials to the collect were given by the industry. So I had from BMR big black bag. So we put all things in that, and it goes to the garbage.
1: Mm. Isabel, so what's next now for you and this drink Renouer?
0: But would like to have other town to participate, so they can have their own team. Would like to get more volunteer for next year, because next summer will start again. So maybe schools, and I think kids can do it really easily, or a team like building team, the industrial team, or that's what we need.
1: Isabel Martineau, thank you so much for this. Really fascinating to hear. You know, sometimes out of something bad can something very great and very sweet. So thank you so much for your time. Best of luck for the rest of the summer.
0: Selling the lemonade and finding like doing the sensibilization that we have to do.
1: Yeah, there you go. So keep selling that lemonade. Isabel Martineau, thank you so much.
0: Pleasure.
1: Isabel Martineau. Yeah, you too. Isabel Martineau, she's a farm owner in the Eastern Townships, and she is an agronomist, and that is the science of looking at plants and soil. As you heard, she specifically helps farmers get rid of weeds. Well, she has certainly found a way to do it by making a drink. She created a lemonade drink called Renouer. That's the name she gave it, after the French name of the plant. The invasive species is the Japanese knotweed plant. It is 3:48. Let's go to Lita for a look at the roads.
2: And busier now over on DeCary. And I checked all the cameras. It seems to be just at this point, crowds heading from Sherbrooke down through the DeCary interchange. And just also, we are dealing with a towing operation, but it's towing a very large semi. So that's a specialized tow truck from the 40 East onto 13 in the northbound direction. So there is a delay in that area. That's why you're having trouble getting onto 13 North. After that, 13 North is fine. It's the southbound side that's difficult, especially as you approach the construction around the 440.
3: Hot night when there is no wind. Yourself burning like

0: is called Burn Like Fire. That is the latest release from Montrealer Cement, Soran, and Zach Zoya. Taking a look at the weather. Yes, speaking of burn like fire, well, it is 30 degrees, Humidex of 33. Tomorrow, though, the Humidex will go up to 38. So that means when you're outside, yes, stay hydrated, take frequent breaks. If you have a job where you work outdoors and you're going to be in that humidity, take breaks pretty often. Drink even before you're thirsty. And if you can, if you know someone who does not have air conditioning, I should say, maybe invite them over, get the fan going, because it's going to be hot and muggy tomorrow and another hot day on Friday. Friday's high 31 with a mix of sun and cloud, and then temperatures back in the 20s with rain. I see nothing but showers for Saturday, Sunday, Monday, and Tuesday into next week. It is 8 minutes to 4 o'clock. Let's get your latest business news now. Chris Edwards is here from the business desk. Hi, Chris.
1: Hello,
0: good afternoon.
1: Sabrina.
0: Good afternoon. Nice to talk to you again. Let's start off here with some big numbers out of e-commerce company Shopify. I feel like it's the second time now in a week or so that we talk about Shopify. The latest is that the company is projecting major earnings next quarter. So what are they saying?
1: Yeah, they had a great second quarter, and now Shopify says their revenues are going to grow by at least 30% in their third quarter, and their gross profit margin is going to grow by close to that as well. Investors are certainly noticing. The company's stock shot up nearly 20% today. Now, Shopify is based in Ottawa and makes websites for e-commerce businesses and increasingly products for physical stores. They make money by taking a cut of their merchants' earnings, and their president, Harley Finkelstein, attributed a lot of that future Q3 growth to its AI tools. Shopify's main AI tool is called Sidekick. And I know we talk a lot about AI, and sometimes the discussion can be a bit vague. So I asked retail industry expert Lisa Hutchinson to break down exactly what the tools are doing to help Shopify's merchants. And she said they're increasingly doing the odd jobs entrepreneurs used to have to handle themselves.
2: The use of chatbots, for example, are acting as salespeople, being able to direct people to their products and services. You know, they're not just for frequently asked questions anymore. They can really provide more, they can handle returns, they can direct people.
1: Hutchinson also said another big help AI tools are providing are finding customers, because people are increasingly using AI to find products online, and these Shopify AI tools are making these merchants more visible.
0: I want to throw something out to our listeners. I'll put it to the text line. What has been your experience with chatbots? Text me 514-566-9066. I mean, I know she's highlighting that as one of the pluses, as the, you know, they're acting like salespeople, and it's there usually on the corner of your screen, and it says, "What can I help you with? Hi, I'm a chatbot." I'm curious to know if it works for people or not and what they think of it. So text me on the text line. Meanwhile, let's move on, Chris, to auto sales now, because we have new numbers. So these are for the month of July. They're looking up. So what are experts saying?
1: Well, experts are saying this is a positive report, but it should be taken with a grain of salt as well, because the numbers, frankly, are not massive. DeRosier is reporting 173,000 vehicles were sold across Canada last month. That's up from 172,000 sold in July of 2025. So a whopping 0.5% year-over-year increase. But as DeRosier's managing partner Andrew King said, these are not normal times for the auto industry. It's facing major challenges. I spoke with Automotive Observer and journalist Tom Vinettes about those challenges, and he said trade pressures, competition, and lower consumer demand is making life difficult for auto companies. So even a 0.5% increase does mean something.
3: This is not a normal time for the auto industry as a whole globally. Increasing competition from Asia, companies having to rethink their whole manufacturing model and their thinking as to what consumers want. And we also have this time of economic uncertainty.
1: Venetti's went as far as to say we might witness a major North American automaker consider being bought out in the coming months because the demand just isn't there.
0: Okay, Chris, thank you very much. We're going to leave it there for this segment, but you're going to be back in an hour. You're going to be back with a throwback. We're going MySpace. I don't even know what year this would be, but what, like the late 90s?
1: Early 2000s.
0: Okay, I'm behind. See, I thought it was late 90s. All right, we're going to go back to the early 2000s. You're going to take us back 25 years or so, and we'll find out what's happening there. Thank you, Chris.
1: Thanks, Sabrina.
0: That is Chris Edwards from the CBC Business Desk. Let's go to Lita for a look at the roads and transit.
4: And it's really, it's starting to cook actually on the roads. We've got delays through the DeCary Interchange in both directions, east and west on the 40 or the Metropolitan when it's westbound. And if you are heading on to DeCary northbound, expect slowdowns. And that is really all the way from Sherbrooke down through the DeCary Interchange. I was checking out the Boulevard. I haven't talked much about the DeCary Boulevard in both directions. It's slow but steady, but of course you have the lights. And then in Boisbriand, the 15 South, Laurentian South, just checking out one of the cameras where it appears to be an accident at Côte-Nord. Two vehicles, that would be in the left-hand lane, and now the emergency vehicles are showing up in that area. And still in the Brossard area, and hopefully this is over soon, at the 10 eastbound, just at Tasho, a stall in the right-hand lane. And other than that, you know that public transit is working well. You could hop on the Metro, very busy right now with everybody going to all the different activities. The REM is working well. If you want to take it over the Champlain Bridge and stand right in the front and just get that beautiful view as you head over to Brossard. And EXO trains are also in good shape, all of them, including Saint-Jérôme, heading all the way up past the Blainville area.

0: It is hot out there. I have little thermometer icons on my weather map, and they are a deep orange. Very warm, very hot. The hotter it is, the closer they are to red. So I see 30 degrees right now in Montreal. It's 30 in Vaudreuil-Dorion. I see 30 degrees up in the Laurentians as well. It's 29 in Morin Heights right now. South Shore, 30 degrees in Saint-Hyacinthe. It's 30 in Brossard as well. And towards the Eastern Townships, 33 right now in Magog. It's 31 in Granby. And along the U.S. border, 29 degrees in Stanstead right now. Tonight, just a few clouds, a low of 21. Sunset is at 8:17. I did notice those earlier sunsets yesterday by 8:33. It was pretty dark out there. Tomorrow, sunny in the morning, clouding over in the afternoon, hot and humid. Possible showers tomorrow. Humidex of 38 with a high of 30. I'm Sabrina Marindola, back with you after the news.
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0: but the information may take days to be processed. Sarah Levitt, CBC News, Montreal.
1: That's the world this hour. For CBC News, I'm Gina Louise Phillips.
2: Hi, good afternoon. I'm Sabrina Marindola. This is Let's Go on CBC Radio 1. And welcome right across the province of Quebec as we broadcast province-wide today. Our friends at Breakaway are off for the week, so hang out with me and the rest of the team. We're here with you until 6 o'clock. And there's lots coming up. We're going to go off the western tip of Montreal to Vaudreuil-Soulanges to find out why a pink container is on tour in the area. So we're going to get to the bottom of that and find out what that's all about. Also coming up, Indigenous Artists Week continues. Our Duke Eatman, he will have some music for you. And all week this week, music by Indigenous artists. We have a special one coming up, so stay tuned to see what he chose. And also coming up a little later, we are going to go to the Mauricie region as well. The Saint-Maurice River flowing at an intensity 10 times stronger than usual after very heavy rainfall earlier this week. So we're going to check in with the mayor of Latsuk and find out what the situation is like there. All that and more. So let's do it. Let's go.

0: A little later, our money columnist, Bruce Celery, will be joining me. And, you know, it's summer. Maybe you want to be out and about doing activities, taking part in some sports. Well, Bruce will be here to talk about some sports that are really worth the value, not expensive, and, you know, how to have some fun and be active on the cheap. So let me know, what is your favorite cheap sport? You can text me 514-566-9066 on the text line. Lita, favorite cheap sport? I know you run, you're a jogger.
1: That's it.
0: With friends.
1: Yeah. And I think that's fun. Badminton. I don't know if it's that cheap, but I have the equipment. So it is cheap because I can just go and stand in a park with a couple of people and we can just hang out.
0: Yeah.
1: And it's fun. I like it.
0: Preferably, I'm not very good on a windy day. The birdie goes a little out of control when it's too windy. But yes, badminton's a good one.
1: And some people can really hit that birdie. They are excellent. In other words, what I'm saying is I'm not that good, but I do enjoy it.
0: Yeah.
1: It's a really good time.
0: So Lita, you and I can partner up. Maybe we're at the same level. No professionals here.
1: Okay. And a good time.
0: Exactly.
1: That's all.
0: That's it.
1: I'm looking around the province because we are now to the province, and I decided to focus in on Sherbrooke, and it's a big rush hour right now along King East and West at the Boulevard Jacques Cartier. And then I'm going to flip over to, you know, Memphis Magog, Lake Memphis from Magog. Pretty crowded right now. And people, of course, enjoying their afternoon on the beach in that area. And if you are heading towards Trois-Rivières, easy right now from the 40 to the 20 over the La Violette Bridge. And if you are heading through Drummondville, no complaints. I looked at Quebec City. It's always busy there. I think it's a lot of extra people in town today because it's just such a beautiful day to hang out. But a lot of people are heading home towards the Pont de Quebec, which is open, will close again tonight for work. Kind of like the Victoria Bridge, needs a lot of tender loving care. The Victoria Bridge only has one lane, and that currently is over to the South Shore until midnight, and that is until September 10th.
0: Okay, Lita, thank you very much. Trudeau Airport right now is reporting 29 degrees. It's mainly sunny. Humidity not too bad today. It's at 40%. So it really, when it starts to feel extra sticky and muggy and oppressive, you got to be over the 50% range. So today, overall, pretty pleasant. It's just a little breezy. It's really tomorrow where that humidity moves in. So what we're looking at for tonight, just a few clouds, a low of 20 degrees. Sunset in Montreal is at 8:17. And then tomorrow, a mix of sun and cloud in the morning. We could see possible thunderstorms in the afternoon triggered by all that mugginess. Tomorrow's high is 29, but with that humidity in Montreal, it'll feel like 38. So lots of hydration. If you work outside, take breaks pretty often. In Quebec City right now, it's 28 degrees, humidex of 34. Tonight in Quebec City, down to 15 with just a few clouds, and it'll be sunny tomorrow in Quebec City. Not as humid as Montreal. Quebec City's humidex will be at 35 with a daytime high of 30. And taking a look at the eastern townships, 14 degrees tonight in Sherbrooke with just a few clouds. Tomorrow, very hot and muggy. A high of 31. In Sherbrooke, there is a chance of a late-day thunderstorm, and humidex tomorrow in Sherbrooke is 39. In the Laurentians, 15 degrees for tonight with just a few clouds. Tomorrow, chance of showers, a high of 27. Humidex, I was almost going to say wind chill. Can you believe it? I'm not ready for wind chills yet. I'm not there.
1: Keep the heat.
0: I was reading, Environment Canada giving me a look ahead to the month of August, and maybe this is on my mind because Environment Canada did alert me yesterday via email that at the end of August, normal nighttime temperatures in much of Quebec will be around 10 or even below 10 degrees.
1: Okay.
0: So maybe that was at the back of my mind, and I'm thinking, you know, but we're not anywhere near wind chills.
1: Thankfully.
0: But I'm just saying 10 degree nighttime low. For me, that's heater weather, but we're not there this week. In the Laurentians tonight, 15, and tomorrow, 27. Humidex of 35, and in the Gaspé, 15 tonight. Clear skies, bright and sunny tomorrow. Very humid, though. 29 in the Gaspé, humidex of 37 or 38. Okay, let's keep this hot streak going here on CBC Radio 1. I'm Sabrina Marindola, and our music columnist, Duke Eatman, is here. It's Indigenous Artists Week. Here's Duke. This is his pick of the day.

Hi, Sabrina. My pick of the day today for our special theme week is Alyssa P. with Inu Nia Ravit, or Born to be Alive. This is an inuktitut cover of the 1978 Patrick Hernandez smash disco hit by the Saluit singer-songwriter released in 2023 from her album of covers called Inuktitut on Bon Sound Records. Born in 1977 in the northernmost Inuk community in Quebec of Saluit, Alyssa P. is one of the most important singer-songwriters in the country today. 3 years ago, she released an album of covers of some of her favorite songs growing up. The songs were all translated into Inuktitut. She did classics by Blondie, Led Zeppelin, Pink Floyd, Metallica, and Rolling Stones, just to name a few. But what she does with this disco classic is priceless, creative, and original. So, my pick of the day today, the 36th edition of the International First Peoples Festival launched yesterday at Place du Festival. I'll be broadcasting live from the festival this Friday during the 3 o'clock and 5 o'clock hours. Here's one of my favorite artists. This is Alyssa P. with Inu Nia Ravit, her version of Born to be Alive.

0: Alyssa P. Inyunyaravi. I could listen to Alyssa P. all day. In fact, stay tuned to Let's Go. Tune in on Friday because Alyssa P. will be my guest on the show. We're going to talk about not her music this time. She makes films as well. And we're going to talk about a new film that she directed. It's an animated short and it's going to make its world debut in Switzerland at the Locarno Film Festival next week. So before that film makes its debut in Switzerland, she's going to stop by and speak with us here on Friday. And also tune in Friday because Duke will be live, as he mentioned, at the 36th edition of the First People's Festival. Duke will be live, and so we'll connect with him throughout the show. So much going on in the city. It is 17 minutes past 4 o'clock. Now, we got the news yesterday, late last night, that veteran Canadian news anchor Lloyd Robertson died. He was 92 years old. And so today, many people sharing their memories. We have tributes pouring in today. Robertson spent more than four decades delivering the news, both for CTV and right here at the CBC. He anchored The National before moving over to CTV in 1976, and he remained there for 35 years. His career spanned nearly a dozen federal elections, two Quebec referendums, and the September 11th attacks. Now, in 2011, Robertson retired as the anchor of CTV National News. Here's a tribute with Ian Hanemansing to Robertson just before his retirement. It originally aired on CBC News in August, on August 31st, 2011.
1: The National, with Lloyd Robertson.
2: Good evening. The Australian city of Darwin will be rebuilt. A cyclone destroyed the city on Christmas Day. At least
3: 45... And that's the kind of day it was back at the National in the 70s when Lloyd Robertson anchored this newscast. Tomorrow, he steps down as chief anchor at CTV. And we thought tonight would be a good time to look back at his 22 years at the CBC.
4: Back. It has been a week of tributes, interviews, and mixed emotions for Robertson. When I caught up with him at the first night of the Gemini Awards, he spoke about some of the big stories he covered for the CBC.
5: One of them I remember quite distinctly was going out onto the parking lot the night Apollo 11 landed on the moon, and Aldrin, Armstrong, and Collins were already up there. And I thought, what a great job this is. I'm pinching myself because here I am, a little kid from Stratford, in the center of things, where I always wanted to be.
6: Good evening. On the National tonight...
3: Peter Kent took over the National desk when Robertson left for CTV. Now a federal cabinet minister, Kent worked with Robertson in the studio and in the field.
6: I've never seen Lloyd angry. Lloyd is a gentleman. He is a paragon of integrity, of loyalty, as a friend, as a colleague. He was just a terrific guy to work with.
2: Everything is in readiness here to give you a fast, accurate account of the changing political fortunes in metro and area.
3: He died last night.

0: the last of the heroes of the Second World War. And here is the latest film of riots from Washington earlier this afternoon.
1: He sure was smooth and debonair.
0: And this, ladies and gentlemen, is Britain today. Isn't it lovely?
1: Though not afraid to have a little fun.
2: The National with Lloyd Robertson.
3: Good evening. In the news tonight, I quit.
1: To look through the archives is to marvel at how much Robertson has seen in stories and in the way we tell them.
3: There was a major fire near the Toronto International Airport today. Weekend's Larry Stout has been covering that story. What happened, Larry?
4: Well, Lloyd, a gas line right in the
5: center. And for the first time, a satellite over the Indian Ocean is being used, bouncing pictures into Japan, across to the United States, and up to Canada. This is happening owing to the failure yesterday of the original satellite we intended to use, which is placed over the Atlantic, but that's now out of service.
6: My friend, my colleague, your colleague, Lloyd Robertson.
1: Fittingly, it was Peter Mansbridge who presented Robertson with a special Gemini Award last night and spoke backstage about their first assignment together before they worked in television.
7: Well, Lloyd was the big anchor at radio.
8: Right.
7: On that particular tour,
9: yeah.
7: And I was a local guy in the little station in Churchill, Manitoba. And yeah. My heart was pounding through my chest. I was going to work with Lloyd Robertson.
8: No way.
7: Oh, yeah. It was a big deal.
1: You going to miss it?
9: I'm going to miss coming into the newsroom, and I'm going to miss sitting down with the other people and deciding what's going to be on the news tonight. And it's something I've treasured and wanted to do for years and years, and I've been doing it for so long now that it's a part of my life. I'm really going to miss that.
10: That was a tribute to veteran news anchor Lloyd Robertson that aired on CBC News on August 31st, 2011. That was a tribute when he retired, and we got the sad news that Robertson died yesterday. He was 92 years old. Let's get a look at the roads and public transit. Here's Lita.
11: And public transit working very well everywhere around the province. Quebec, there are delays, but the big one right now is on the 132 heading towards the 25. That is in the Longueuil area. It's a big accident off to the right-hand side. It's creating congestion. Just be careful out there.
10: This is Let's Go on CBC Radio 1 as we broadcast province-wide this week. And so if you happen to be in the Vaudreuil-Soulanges area between now and the month of October, you might come across a storage container. It's pretty hard to miss because it's bright pink, and there it has signs welcoming you inside. It is called the Artistic Container, and it's part of a years-long project that's run by the Conseil des Arts et de la Culture de Vaudreuil-Soulanges. Now, this council is tasked with incorporating arts and culture into the development of the new Vaudreuil-Soulanges Hospital. That hospital is set to open in 2028. Now, while joining me now is Karina de Nobrega, who is a coordinator with the Conseil des Arts et de la Culture de Vaudreuil-Soulanges, and she's live on the line. Karina, good afternoon. Welcome to the show.
12: Good afternoon. Thank you for having me.
10: Okay, break this down for us. What exactly is this artistic container?
12: Well, if you'll allow, I want to go back a little bit to let you know we've been working with Santé Québec Montérégie West since 2019. And the exhibit that's going on now, it's like a culmination of that whole process that was initiated way back when. And it's a three-part exhibit. So first off, there's a timeline that's displayed in our offices at La Galerie du CACVS on Boulevard Harwood. And as you know, this hospital materialized following longstanding collective effort and great mobilization by the community.
10: Oh, yeah. So people really were calling for a hospital in that area, which is growing so quickly. And, you know, people were raising their hands saying our population is growing so much. We need services here.
12: Exactly. So that timeline presents milestones of that mobilization, really from the first collective actions leading up to today. So that's one part. And then the artistic container, which is, I'll agree, really cool.
10: it's like bubblegum pink, Karina. It's so bright.
12: I know. Well, we thought, you know, if we want to have a container, we might as well have a pretty one.
10: Yeah, I agree.
12: So it's been customized and it's going to visit five places over the summer in Vaudreuil-Soulanges. And the idea is to allow visitors to experience the health benefits of arts. So there are two facilitators from Le Musée Régional de Vaudreuil-Soulanges that are there to answer questions and, more importantly,

0: accompany visitors in various artistic activities where they will help create a collaborative quilt and soundscape. So it's designed to be an immersive experience, but also remain playful for visitors. And right now, if anyone is in the region for the weekend, the container is at the Terrasse Café in Terrasse Vaudreuil.
1: Okay.
0: And it's going to be open starting on Thursday. So, and then it will move on to Saint-Lazare. So our website has the full schedule, of course, if people want to visit. And also, I have to tell you about the third part of the exhibition, which will be at the Musée Régional de Vaudreuil-Soulanges starting in mid-October. And that will include artifacts retrieved from the actual site of the hospital, archival photos, the collective soundscape created over the summer, and of course, the collective quilt, which will include pieces made by the visitors to the artistic container.
1: Yeah, so is that like everyone kind of knits a square and you're going to make a huge quilt out of that?
0: Yeah, well, everyone is going to be printing a piece of material and experimenting different things. But we also will include work from 16 artists of the region. We had a call for proposals in the spring. So 16 artists will be making their own square, and that will be like centerpiece for the quilt. And then all the other little pieces from the visitors to the container will go all around, and that will be displayed in the exhibit.
1: Karina, it's really interesting where, you know, all this started, like you say, from the ground at the grassroots where people were calling for a hospital, people were calling for more services. And at the same time, in parallel, you have this, you know, going across the province and getting people involved to take part in some of the artistic development. What purpose do you see? What is the value in involving arts into the development of this new hospital?
0: Well, I think you need someone from Santé Québec, Montérégie West, to tell you more about their vision. Personally, I feel that having arts and culture in we say milieu de soin, I'm not sure how you can.
1: Yeah, in a health setting. Yeah.
0: Yes, exactly. Can only be positive for the users, for the patients, and for their families and people visiting that hospital. So for me, I think that's the main plus value, added value to such a project.
1: Yeah, maybe a little something cozy, and maybe people even recognize something that they made themselves in this container with some of these coordinators who are helping. Karina, the container is open until October 15th, but like you said, it is moving around within the region. What is the best way for people to track it if they're going to be in the area and plan to visit?
0: Mm-hmm. The best way is to go to our website is artculturevs.ca. So artculturevs as in Vaudreuil-Soulanges.ca. And there's a tab called Hôpital VS. And there's the full schedule to our to the container. And so it's updated if there are, like, if it rains and it needs to close, we will update. And also our Facebook pages, if someone wants updates, we update regularly on there as well.
1: Karina, thank you so much for your time and best of luck with this.
0: Thank you very much.
1: I look forward to following up with you once that container tour is over. And this is all as a way to incorporate arts and culture into the new Vaudreuil-Soulanges Hospital, which is set to open in 2028. Karina de Nobrega is coordinator with the Conseil des Arts et de la Culture de Vaudreuil-Soulanges. We're coming up to news time. Lita, how about the roads in Vaudreuil-Soulanges? What's happening there?
2: I'm just like looking actually at this point along the 3040 at that interchange. There's a bit of a delay, but it's looking pretty good in the area. It's pretty calm over the Gallipo Bridge too. Also through the Île-Perrot area out through the Pencourt Point. Over the Taschereau Bridge. After the Taschereau Bridge though, on your way towards the 2030 interchange, we do have a delay due to a stopped tractor trailer. And we've had quite a few of those over on the 30 in the eastbound direction just around Chateauguay. We also had two of them stopped off to the side of the road. They have taken off, thankfully, but it's still busy in the Chateauguay area along the 30 east and west.

before you leave the house, grab the umbrella because it's going to be nice and dry in the morning. But by the afternoon, there is a risk of a thunderstorm tomorrow. Very muggy and humid as well. Humidex values up to 37 or 38 across some parts of the province.

0: 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I'm Sabrina Marindola. 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
1: This is CBC News. Good afternoon, it's 4:30. I'm Jay Turnbull with the CBC News for Quebec. People living in Montreal's Mercier-Hochelaga-Maisonneuve borough want to hit the brakes on a planned apartment building reserved for previously incarcerated people. They say they were not consulted on the project and they worry about the impact it could have on the area. Matt Damour explains.
2: We're not important. We have no say about it. We have no discussion about it.
3: That was David Crowley's reaction when he first heard about a new housing project planned for his street. The three-story, 18-unit building will be built on an empty lot in the Tétroville neighborhood and will house people who've been previously incarcerated. Crowley says his residential neighborhood has gotten rougher since the pandemic and worries this new project will make things worse.
2: We saw that augmentation of violence, the augmentations of criminality. Do we want to put that kind of pressure around the neighbors?
3: The project is managed by the John Howard Society of Quebec. People in the neighborhood have started a petition calling on the group to hit the pause button and for a public consultation on the housing plan. CBC News obtained a letter from the John Howard Society sent to Mercier-Hochelaga-Maisonneuve officials last May. In it, they say the project would exclude people with a history of sexual offenses, violence against children, or serious mental health or substance abuse problems. A community real estate developer involved in the project says it's working on providing more information to nearby residents and businesses. Matt Damour, CBC News, Montreal.
1: A Superior Court judge in Quebec has authorized a class action lawsuit against McGill University on behalf of the university's Jewish students. The lawsuit claims Jewish students suffered damages during a series of pro-Palestinian protests on campus after the events of October 7, 2023, in connection with the international conflict between Israel and Palestine. Gloria Enriquez reports.
4: The lawsuit claims the lead plaintiff, McGill student David Coburn, has been the subject of harassment, discrimination, and violence while attending McGill, which has affected his student life. He claims to have even been physically assaulted, and that McGill has failed to protect him and other Jewish students. B'nai B'rith, a Jewish advocacy group, is backing the lawsuit. Paola Samuel is the regional director for Quebec. She says Coburn's experience of harassment on campus is not isolated.
5: But it's been going on across Canada from coast to coast, and we thought it was really important to be there for all students and to hold the universities accountable and say, you have got to figure this out. You have got to find a way to protect all your students.
4: Samuel says she hopes the upcoming trial can help push McGill and other universities to implement specific protocols to protect Jewish students when it comes to anti-Semitism. McGill University did not immediately return CBC's request for comment. Gloria Enriquez, CBC News, Montreal.
1: Amateur soccer officials in Lanaudière are trying to do more to protect young referees. As part of Soccer Lanaudière's fourth annual Referee Week, referees will wear shirts that say, I am human, stop the abuse. The organization hopes the message gets through to problematic players, coaches, and parents. The director of the program, Victoria Lafortune, says that intimidation towards refs is rare, but not uncommon.
6: Always for this 1% of the parents and the coaches that are overboard that we do these. And we want to really sensibilize everyone to this situation so that other parents that are not problematic or other coaches that are not problematic to also intervene and help protect the referees.
1: She says the week is an opportunity to advocate for ref safety and encourage spectators to not be bystanders when games escalate. The music festival Il Sonic has a new bag policy this year. People will only be able to bring transparent bags. The announcement comes just days before the start of the festival. As Julia Israel reports, people with tickets are scrambling to find other bag options.
7: This year's policy requires festival goers of the two-day electronic music festival in Parc Jean Drapeau to carry small transparent bags, about 30 centimeters by 30 centimeters. Il Sonic says it's for security and says the policy will speed up security lines. Attendee Olivier Filion-Côté is unimpressed.
8: It's per security theater. Event goes creating the illusion for me of safety to cover up their lack of trained staff. And they are passing the problem into the fans.
7: Other festivals, notably Oceaga, also implemented the rule this year. Il Sonic begins on Saturday, and with time ticking, Filion-Côté says finding a transparent bag at this point may not be that easy.
8: I have friends that tried to buy bags, and they went through

0: stores, and they found nothing. Now, because of that last minute notice, fans are talking about making DIY bags out of Ziplocs just to get it.
1: After backlash online, Itsonic adjusted their policy to allow empty hydration bags through security and have free water stations inside the festival gates. Opaque bags related to medical or accessibility needs and childcare are also allowed. Julia Israel, CBC News, Montreal.
2: The International First Peoples Festival is back in Montreal for its 36th edition. The opening ceremony tonight will have music performances with films, screenings, and exhibitions. André Dudeman is the director and co-founder of Land Insights, the group that organizes the festival. He says this year the festival will have a special emblem called Inukunu that's inspired by the superhero Spider-Man.
3: I worked with Chipawar. He is an artist in Ontario, and he is specialized in imitation of different cultural icon poster to transform them in indigenous art. It was interesting to connect with the Marvel world.
2: He says spider webs are reminiscent of dream catchers, which are symbols of healing and creativity for First Nations. The festival is going on until August 14th. And that was the CBC News.
4: Thank you very much, Jay Turnbull from the CBC Montreal Newsroom. I'm Sabrina Marandola. Thank you so much for joining us here on Let's Go as we broadcast right across the province all week long. Our friends at Breakaway are off this week, so it's a pleasure to have you join us here. And as we hang out together, coming up, we are going to talk about summer fun on the cheap and why our money columnist Bruce Sellery is making the case for pickleball. Jay, are you a pickleball player? You're very sporty.
2: Oh, aren't I?
4: So yeah, I feel like just, you have just, dabbled just look in
2: at
4: every
2: me.
4: Sport.
2: Just look at me. No, I've never have tried pickleball, and it's something I want to try.
4: Me too.
2: And like, no reason why I shouldn't have already, because I live in the South Shore. It's all set up
4: very
2: there for
4: popular,
2: us.
4: New right?
2: courts. You can rent the rackets for on the cheap, and just haven't got around to doing it yet. And I really should do it. Everyone I've spoken to who has played it loves it. So don't like the sound. It sounds annoying.
4: I've heard that, yes. Well, for people who live nearby pickle courts, I think it was on the South Shore where they built a kind of barrier, a wall to protect a little bit from that sound. But Lita, you want to try pickleball too.
5: I do.
4: Maybe we need a kind of let's go team pickleball
5: okay.
4: or something.
2: We'd be a good match, Lita. I think you and I could have a pretty heated confrontation on the pickleball court.
5: How much fun would that
4: be? You're both competitive, so I think that would do very well.
5: You hit me with the ball. Stop it.
2: Stop throwing your racket at me.
4: The ball is quite hard, right?
2: I don't know. It's quite
4: a hard
2: it's
4: plastic
2: noisy.
4: Ball.
2: I don't think I've seen people get out of hand online.
4: Okay.
2: Whipping the ball at each other. I've seen fights online.
4: Oh, no.
2: It gets competitive. Like any sport, you can make money at it if you're good enough. And people get competitive and they take it, across a line.
4: It gets intense.
2: It can get intense.
4: I know because Bruce has talked about this with me before. I know he loves pickleball. And so today we're going to talk about pickleball, having fun on the cheap during the summer. Let me know, what is your favorite summertime sport / recreational activity that you can do on the cheap? Personally, I'm a bocce girl. I grew up playing bocce with my grandfather. And so that's what it was all about.
2: Go find a new place to walk or to hike around.
4: It's true. That's cheap
2: many
4: too.
2: Places
4: yeah.
2: around Montreal
4: walking
2: area.
4: Shoes.
2: Yeah, no, it's it. It's beautiful.
4: Yeah, absolutely. And discover new places, new lanes, les ruelles.
5: Yes.
4: That just always happens when you go on a walk. You veer suddenly into a ruelle that you've never seen before. Text lines open 514-566-9066. Okay, Lita, let's get a look at the roads and transit here. Dry conditions today. We're done with the rain for a couple of days. 29 degrees. What's going on out there?
6: And truthfully, it's not too bad. I mean, there's, you will run into some traffic. Getting to the Pierre-Laporte Bridge, that's always at this time of the day pretty crowded. Summer, winter, it doesn't matter. It's very busy, and it is at this point backing up with about a 20 to 25 minute delay. It's a stop and go situation. It's kind of like the Metropolitan here in Montreal. It's stop and go, but we've certainly seen worse days than today. Over on the 30, though, east and west, both places between the 116 and the 20, both directions, very busy. At this point, and also still around Chateauguay on the 30 in the eastbound direction. Still very busy as you try to make your way out of Chateauguay and head towards maybe the 15. Maybe you're heading to Candiac or Saint-Constant or maybe to the Mercier Bridge. That's fine, by the way, today.
4: Well,

0: Municipalities still remain on flood alert in some parts of the province. The Saint-Maurice River is flowing at an intensity 10 times stronger than usual. Now, heavy rains earlier this week forced Hydro-Québec to fully open the gates of two dams and therefore causing a dangerously strong current in the Saint-Maurice River. Now, roads in some municipalities were washed away or severely damaged, and that includes Latuque. The municipality of Latuque activated emergency measures earlier this week. So for an update of where things stand now, Pierre Paccarard is the mayor of Latuque and joins me now on the line. Mayor Pierre Paccarard, good afternoon. Welcome to the show.
1: Thank you.
0: How are things right now in Latuque?
1: Well, things have greatly improved over the last 24 hours. We've gotten great help from Hydro-Québec, from the MTQ, and obviously the municipal services within town to get the main roads in our northern area, because Latuque is like 30,000 kilometers, square kilometers, so it's the size of Belgium.
0: It's very vast.
1: There are a fair amount of roads, and these are old forestry roads which have been maintained either by the MTQ or the city. And so the main access roads, as I was pointing out, have all been cleared out, so it's not the best of... It's not like typically it would be in the summertime, but at least people can get in and out of their cottages and the pourvoirie and all of these things. So we're down now to cases where a group of people who have cottages, their road has been washed out. And so how can we help out and all of that? So we're into that level now, but at least the emergencies that we were foreseeing potentially, you know, with having to evacuate people and whatnot, those are all behind us.
0: Okay. And for people who are in their cottages and maybe they're cut off from the main road, I mean, how are you communicating with them and letting them know what to do and what help is coming?
1: Well, the first thing they can do is that we have Ville de Latuque has an internet site, obviously. And we've been posting almost every hour now with new instructions and new information as best as we can, as we get it through the Ministère de Sécurité Publique and other organizations. And we've also been doing a lot of Facebook where we are posting stuff. So we've been reaching out to different groups. And we have people in town at the city who are in touch with them directly. We know a lot of these folks through the years, and we've dealt with them. They're part of our community, so obviously they can reach out to us. And so this morning I was with the person responsible for this type of work, and he was on the phone talking to many of them and getting things organized and sorting things out, because obviously we're going to have to turn to the provincial government and see how they can help us, because we're getting these types of episodes more frequently now. And yeah, the city does collect taxes, but this is going beyond what typically we can foresee and what we're taxing for. So it's becoming quite a challenge.
0: What type of damage have you seen over the last few days, Mayor Paccarat?
1: Well, what we've seen mainly is roads washed out.
0: Yeah.
1: And that's really what's occurred. There's been some places where, like locally, our camping ground, some of the canoes and stuff washed out, and no, there's been minor damages like that. But really what's been very difficult for people is the fact that their access way in and out of wherever they're staying right now has been washed out. And so our first priority obviously was to make sure that the main roads, which had been partially washed out, had been repaired. So that we were able to get done. But afterwards, obviously, it's kind of nice. But if you're stuck in a cottage and you could get out, you could walk out, but you can't take your vehicle out. It makes it much more difficult and complicated. So that's where we're getting into now.
0: What about campgrounds? Because it is still a popular camping destination as well. I mean, it's a beautiful part of the province. And maybe you have people who are there visiting, maybe not as familiar with the area. I've been hearing of some damage at campgrounds as well, where camping equipment mm-hmm. was just swept away.
1: Yep, that is the case. And we had this morning scouts, which were in the La Croche area, which is part of Latuque, and they were planning a trip down the river. So obviously we are obviously in touch with all of the people that are, you know, the people that are responsible for tourist attractions and whatnot.

0: So they contacted us to see if it was safe, and we told them no. It, right now, they'll have to cancel their trip. I mean, they can do campfires and stuff, but they definitely cannot go down the river. It's way above what we typically would have for this time of year, and we simply can't guarantee their safety.
1: Yeah.
0: So, you know, we've kept very close to all of the people that are in the tourist domain. You know, we've got more than 50 Pohuahi in our area, right up to the Gouin. We worked with the Etchkemek Nations, all of the organizations that we can work with to try to make sure that people get the information, because that's really the biggest challenge now. You know, with all the various means of informing people, it's becoming very difficult to reach everybody.
1: Mayor Paquerin, just for you personally, I mean, what has this week been like for you?
0: Well, kind of odd. I was on holidays, and I'm in Latuk now, so it kind of tells you what's happened. But, you know, what we're seeing is that, unfortunately, these types of freak events are becoming the norm. I've never seen in my 25-plus years in Latuk such events in August. I mean, okay, fine, springtime during the thaw. Yeah, okay, you can't expect stuff like this. But now in August, we would be expecting forest fires. But no, we're dealing with floods, flash floods. So we're seeing that the weather is very unpredictable, and the size of the territory means that people in the Gouin will see no rain, and people between the Gouin and Latsuk will see hordes of rains, and their roads will be washed out. We have people then calling up to city and saying, well, why can't I make it up to my cottage in the Gouin? There's been no rain. Yeah, but there's been rain in between. So that you know, that back and forth of communication and ensuring that people understand what's going on is now becoming much more of a challenge than it used to be.
1: Yeah, and you know, the politicians at the provincial level, they'll be hitting the campaign trail very soon. We do have an election coming up in the fall, and you mentioned earlier you do need Quebec to help out. Do you feel that the message is getting across to the part of the provincial government that municipalities need more help when it comes to these extreme weather events, and what would that help look like?
0: Well, you know, at the municipal levels, you know, with the UMQ and the FQM, which are organizations which we belong to, Latsuk does, and many other cities, obviously, throughout Quebec, we've been voicing very strongly our opinion that we as a society, and certainly Quebec and the municipalities, are not doing sufficiently to adapt to climate change. I mean, all of this is due to climate change. We simply don't have the roads that are set up to allow for such amount of water to run through them, and they wash out. So this is very much part of what we've been talking about, the fact that municipalities need more money to adapt to such wet, freak weather. If we don't, well, we'll live through episodes like we've gone through this week, unfortunately. You know, when had people coming from Grand-Mère and Montreal and Trois-Rivières coming to Latsuk yesterday. Some people waited up to 7 hours because the road was closed, and they were putting gravel so that they could have the road heightened. Well, folks had not learned of what was going on, did not understand. They were quite irate, and understandably so. But again, I mean, this is not the first time. This is the third time that I recall within the last 10 years. And it seems it's becoming more and more frequent. And obviously, changing a road like this is a lot of money. But either we do it or we live through what we're going through right now.
1: In terms of what's ahead, I mean, I have my eyes on the forecast here in Latsuk. Looks like a few more showers over the weekend, yes. Though I recognize you did say that you believe the worst is behind you. What should people, how can people be preparing, and what should they be taking note of here?
0: Well, I think that, you know, people, we have close to 5,000 cottages in the Latsuk, greater Latsuk, if we want to call it that way, the 30,000. Square kilometer area that comprises Latsuk. People have to be aware that they need to have vehicles that can go in forestry roads and that are adapted to that type of environment. They also need to be aware that they need to have provisions. You know, we can't assure that there will always be a road that they can have easy access to. They may be stuck waiting a few days for help. Obviously,

0: say something is an emergency, we'll work with our partners and get them out. But barring that, they may be faced with staying a few more days than they expected. So these are all things that they need to consider. It's not like going down Highway 40 where you're sure that it's going to be there tomorrow.
1: Pierre Paccarin, thank you so much for this. I really appreciate your time.
0: It's been a pleasure. Thank you.
1: Pierre Paccarin is the mayor of La Tuque. It is 4:50. Let's go to Lida. She has some news for you when it comes to your commute here this afternoon.
2: And just looking at the 155, actually, at this point, both directions in La Tuque, it very slow. And looking at different areas getting out of Quebec City area, also very slow over the Pierre-Laporte. It's a little bit better than I've seen it in the past hour. It's about a 20-minute delay at this point. Over to the South Shore here in Montreal, over the Champlain Bridge. It's the only really heavy one we have, and things have cleared out. If you're heading to Châteauguay, and if you're heading to Beauharnois right now on the 30, had a stalled car just before the Madeleine Perron Bridge. That's been removed. And looking at Les Cèdres, west of the island, just around the toll area, we had another stalled car too. Things to watch out for on the roads.
1: Okay, Lida, thank you very much. And it's going to be very hot and muggy tomorrow right across the province. Humidex values in the upper 30s in Montreal and in the eastern townships, as well as in the Gaspé. Humidex values close to 38 or 39. In the Laurentians and Quebec City, it'll be closer to 34 or 35 when you factor in the humidity. The mercury in the thermometer, that is expected to hit 30 degrees across much of the province tomorrow. And another hot day on Friday, again, highs close to 30. And then the humidity, we get a break from it for the weekend, but what we're trading off for that is the sunshine, because instead we're going to get some cloudy conditions and wet weather. So that's the trade-off for you for the weekend, but more comfortable temperatures. 26, 27, that is just about average for this time of year. Well, it is 4:52. Let's get your latest business news now. Chris Edwards is here from the business desk. Hi, Chris. Good afternoon.
3: Good afternoon, Sabrina.
1: Let's start off here with some big numbers. These come out of e-commerce company Shopify. So they're making projections here for the next quarter, and they are projecting major earnings. So what are they saying?
3: Shopify says their revenues are going to grow by at least 30% in the third quarter, and their gross profit margin is going to grow by close to that as well. This is after beating their Q2 estimates. So investors are noticing Shopify's stock went up over 15% today. Shopify, of course, is based in Ottawa and makes websites for e-commerce businesses and increasingly products for physical stores. And they make money by taking a cut of their merchants' earnings. Now, their president, Harley Finkelstein, attributed a lot of that Q3 growth to its AI tools. Shopify's main AI tool is called Sidekick. And I know we talk about AI a lot, and sometimes the discussion can be a bit vague. So I asked retail industry expert Lisa Hutchinson to break down exactly what the tools are doing to help Shopify's merchants. And she said they're increasingly doing the odd jobs entrepreneurs used to have to handle themselves.
4: The use of chatbots, for example, are acting as salespeople, being able to direct people to their products and services. You know, they're not just for frequently asked questions anymore. They can really provide more, they can handle returns, they can direct people.
3: Hutchison says another big help that AI tools are providing is finding customers. Consumers are increasingly using AI to find products online, and these AI tools are helping these merchants become more visible.
1: Okay, Chris, let's go from e-commerce now over to auto sales, because we do have new numbers. These are for the month of July. The numbers are looking up. So what are experts saying about this?
3: Well, they're saying this is a positive report, but it should be taken with a grain of salt as well, because the numbers are not massive. DeRosier is reporting 173,000 vehicles were sold across Canada last month. That's up from 172,000 in July 2025. So a whopping 0.5% year-over-year increase. But as DeRosier managing partner Andrew King said, these are not normal times for the auto industry. It's facing major challenges. So even a 0.5% increase is noteworthy. I spoke to Automotive Observer and journalist Tom Benettis about those challenges, and he said trade pressures, competition, and lower consumer

0: consumer demand is making life difficult for auto companies.
1: This is not a normal time for the auto industry as a whole globally. Increasing competition from Asia, companies having to rethink their whole manufacturing model and their thinking as to what consumers want. And we also have this time of economic uncertainty.
0: Benetti's went as far as to say we might witness a major North American automaker consider being bought out in the coming months because the demand just isn't there.
2: Chris, let's end off on a throwback here. Okay, we're going to go back in time. MySpace, one of the original social networking sites, if you think about it, it wants to make a comeback.
0: Yeah, it does. They said as much, the owners. They said that in a recent documentary. Now, we don't know exactly when they would make this comeback, but remember, MySpace was one of the original big social networking sites. It came before Facebook.
2: Yeah.
0: And at its peak in 2008, MySpace had over 100 million active users, a huge number for the time.
2: Were you one of those people, Chris?
0: I was a little bit too young for MySpace. I was an original Facebook user, but not MySpace.
2: Yeah, I was not one of the 100 million active users on MySpace either, but I do remember, like, I feel like it was more for music, kind of, where you could, you know, hear music on it.
0: Well, it's funny you mentioned that because MySpace allowed a lot of customization. People could edit the code of the web pages. And yeah, a lot of people, it was very popular to add music to your profile, where literally if you visited someone's profile, you would hear that music play automatically.
2: Yeah.
0: So interesting. But all of that said, this is actually the second time MySpace has tried to make a comeback. The owners tried it in 2013 and promptly lost about $150 million because all of their advertisers fled to Facebook. But times have changed. Maybe this time around, there'll be more of an appetite for it. Millennials, of course, love nostalgia. And also, big distinction. Originally, MySpace had no newsfeed. So no doom scrolling.
2: Well, there you go. That is a plus. No doom scrolling. And so, you know, there is something with this nostalgia now. You know, it's the flip phone and the rotary phone. And I don't know if maybe Stranger Things kind of brought that into the forefront there, that popular Netflix show. So we shall see if maybe this is the time. Is it ripe to bring back old products like MySpace? Okay, we'll see what happens there. In the meantime, Chris, thank you very much. Have a wonderful evening and we will chat tomorrow.
0: Thanks, Sabrina.
2: Okay. Bye, Chris. That is Chris Edwards from the CBC Business Desk. Lita, how are the roads and transit
3: doing? I'm just looking for my profile, my MySpace profile.
2: Oh, you had one, Lita?
3: I'm just trying to see if I can find it again. I mean, it just sort of went, you know, the way of...
2: Yeah, but it just vanishes. Back. You kind of stop using it. It becomes inactive and dormant.
3: Yeah, but I'm sure it's somewhere. So I'll keep looking for it. But after, because this is most important that we deal with what's going on the roads. Actually, it's looking pretty good. Things are opening up for us. I just see quite a bit of volume still as we head in through the Quebec City area over the Pierre-Laporte Bridge. And I want to remind you about that. It's not perfect, but at least you're getting there. And also the Champlain Bridge. That's a tough one right now from almost de la Vérendrye to Nuns Island.

0: Tennis fans, if you're going to watch tonight, either on television or in person, here in Montreal, a lot of people heading to Jerry Park. I do have some breaking news. Unfortunately, hometown guy, Félix Auger-Aliassime, he is out of the National Bank Open because of an injury. He has injured his back. It happened during practice, and so he is now out of the tournament. Very disappointing, very sad news. Stay with us. I'm Sabrina Marindola. This is CBC Radio 1. Your news is next.
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2: I'm Tashauna Reed. Wildfires in British Columbia have forced 8,000 people from their homes and destroyed

Perhaps normally listen to Breakaway at this time, but Breakaway's off for the week, so hang out with us. I'm here, Lita, watching her traffic cameras right across the province to help you out for your commute this afternoon. And coming up on the program, we're going to talk about summer fun on the cheap, though. Our money columnist, Bruce Sellery, he's going to be here to give you some ideas, including, wait for it, pickleball. Yes, we're going to talk about pickleball coming up. Do you play? I'd love to hear from you. What do you love about pickleball? 514-566-9066. Also coming up later this hour, as we are exactly 2 months away from the Quebec general election, psychiatrists in the province are calling on all parties to address mental health issues in their platforms. So we're going to speak with someone from the Quebec Association of Psychiatrists to find out more about some initiatives that they unveiled today. Let's do it. Let's go.

0: Let's get a look at the roads and public transportation. Lita, all your cameras across the province are on this afternoon. Let's help everyone out. Where are the hotspots out there?
1: Certainly not in Gaspé. It's very, very calm and cool along the river. People just seem to be hanging out somewhere, staying cool. And Bois-Briand, though, we do have an issue along 15 southbound, just around Chemin de la Côte-Sud, a stalled car. But, you know, even stalled cars, watch out for them because emergency vehicles start heading towards them, and you want to move over too. There's that special law, the move over law, so you have to obey that when there are emergency vehicles on the scene. 13 north, just pulling out a code verture, a vehicle on towing operation in that area, that's still slowing things down. And also along Côte de l'Ies right now, they're just finishing off with another stalled vehicle in the westbound direction. Around the airport, pretty busy again on both ramps, the 20 and Côte de l'Ies.
0: Taking a look at the weather right now in Montreal, it is 31 degrees in downtown Montreal, though I do see Trudeau Airport and the West Island reporting 29 degrees, Humidex of 33. Tonight, just a few clouds in Montreal, a low of 20. That is pretty warm for an overnight low. Normal nighttime low this time of year is 15. And then tomorrow, it's really a mixed bag. Sun and cloud in the morning, possible showers midday, and then a risk of a thunderstorm in the afternoon and into the evening. A high of 29, very humid. Humidex of 38. Meanwhile, taking a look at Quebec City right now, it is 28 degrees in Quebec City. Humidex of 33. Tonight, a few clouds, 15 degrees, and then very hot for Thursday and Friday. Highs close to 30 degrees, and the humidex tomorrow in Quebec City will be 35. In the eastern townships, a low of 14 degrees for tonight. Tomorrow, very hot and muggy. A high of 31. Humidex in Sherbrooke tomorrow of 39. And again, that mixed bag, mostly cloudy, possible thunderstorms later in the day. In the Laurentians, tonight 15 degrees, and then tomorrow a high of 27. Humidex of 34, 35. With a chance of thunderstorms tomorrow in the Laurentians as well. And in the Gaspé, you're going to have blue skies right through into the weekend. Thursday, sunny, a high of 29. Very humid, though. Humidex of 38 or 39. And on Friday, sunny, temperature in the mid-20s, 25 degrees in the Gaspé on Friday. Well, right now it is 5:09. Thank you so much for joining us. This is Let's Go on CBC Radio 1. Great to be with you here right across the province. And let's talk about your money, getting value for your money when it comes to being active. Pickleball, it is all the rage these days. The sport is actually profiled in a new movie called The Dink, and it counts also numerous celebrities among its converts, people like Trevor Noah, George Clooney. They've all gone on the record about playing pickleball. Passionate players say it's super fun. And our own money columnist, Bruce Sellery, he is adding to the conversation this afternoon because he says it is inexpensive to play. So let's get into this. He joins us now to talk about that and also some other budget-friendly sports, if pickleball may not be your thing. Hi, Bruce. Good afternoon.
2: Hello.

0: Why are we talking about the cost of pickleball here, Bruce? I mean, is this a bit of a stretch here?
1: I can take any topic and put a money spin on it. You know this.
0: I know you can. Yes.
1: You know I can. So in addition to my love of the sport, which is deep, I'm one of those really annoying, like those people who you're like, stop talking about pickleball. I'm that person. This is also about my love of value. And pickleball is so cheap to play. You can buy two rackets for $50. You can play on any flat surface, an ice rink, a playground, a parking lot. Your friends can chip in and help you buy your own net, which is like another $100. Balls are $13. So outdoors, when weather permits, play as much as you want for under $200. It's the deal of the century.
0: It's true. It's true. You just need to find a buddy who will play with you. And then you're all set, and you're all set to get together. Now, Bruce, here is something I wonder, because, you know, I recently moved, and now I now live, I don't know, I want to say 50 meters from pickleball courts. And the court near my house happens to be just, it's free. I believe it is the only court in Laval where you don't need to book a time. You just show up. And every morning when I'm coming into work, I mean, morning is a sweet spot because it's not too hot yet. I would say there are maybe about 25 to 30 pickleball players there every morning. And I'm wondering, okay, I know that court is free, but for other courts and wherever people are listening from across the province, I mean, how much could it cost to get time on a court?
1: So if you're going to like a community rec center kind of thing, but where you're booking a slot to play, there's something called open play. So maybe there's like four courts and 20 people or whatever. Maybe you pay like $7 to $10, something like that. You also can maybe book a court just for yourself. And depending on whether it's for profit or not profit, say it's $40. It's a doubles game. So that works out to $10 a person. Yes, there are bougie racket clubs and there are some dedicated facilities popping up all over the place, but there's also a ton of nonprofit leagues. And I'm a big fan of these leagues because you pay for a membership, say it's $50 or whatever, and then you pay a fee for each time you play. Indoor is typically higher than outdoor, but maybe it's like $10 to $15 a session. That makes for a very inexpensive afternoon compared to, you know, like a round of golf that's $50 at a municipal course if you're lucky, and upwards of $500 if you're playing at a resort.
0: Yeah, absolutely. I know some sports, they will cost you. What about finding places to play, Bruce? How do you go about that?
1: So you give the task to AI and have it do a search for you based on where you live. So I know Quebec is a big province and there's lots of different, you know, there's urban and rural, but I just did Montreal. So club sport, sport and social Montreal, passion sports Montreal. There's dedicated pickleball facilities, Center Pickleball, MTL Pickleball on the West Island. Like there's just so many. So do the research using AI. Another tool is called Playtime Scheduler. So it is a free app that you download on your phone, and you put in where you want to play, and it's going to serve up options. Like it's quite often it's like three people who need a fourth, or maybe it's like, you know, 20 people who are just playing open play in the park. If you want to host a match, you can just post it on Playtime Scheduler. It's super easy. I have used it a bunch of times to find players in other cities, and again, it's free.
0: That's a good idea. So maybe if no one in your circle is necessarily sporty or is into pickleball, you just do it that way with a scheduler. Okay, what about cost? Bruce, I mean, you mentioned the cost of a very basic racket. I mean, I imagine there's a range here. How much can you pay for something more expensive?
1: A high quality racket could run you $300 to $400, but you really, really don't need one. I play a lot and I used my super cheap racket until a month ago. I was basically playing with a spatula. I mean, basically. And then I'm like, people started to tease me. They're like, you're really good. Why are you playing with a yogurt lid? I'm like, okay, fine. So I bought someone used racket. Of course, it was used for $150. I would also recommend you get a pair of court shoes. A basic pair on sale, $100. And they can reduce the risk of injury because they're built for the side-to-side movements versus like a running shoe, right? You may also join a learn to play clinic or take some lessons. And again, there's just tons of nonprofit options out there for like $50.
0: Okay, what about other sports, Bruce, that don't cost a lot?
1: So there are a number of variables that make a sport expensive: equipment, facility, and travel. Ice hockey, it requires some gear in a rink that might not be near your house. Riding a horse requires a horse, right? A farm.
0: A horse is several zeros, by the way.
1: Very many, even if you rent the horse.

or borrow the horse, just driving to get there. I mean, you know, so here's like the long list. Pick up basketball. They supply the ball. They play in a community center. In many communities, those are reachable by transit. Disc golf. Some parks have a course, but you can also just make one up by agreeing which tree you're going to aim at. And afterwards, invite some friends to play ultimate, which is super fun. Dodgeball, soccer, softball, inner tube.

0: leagues for adults. So I see that there's a sport and social club in the Montreal area. You'll find lots and lots of options if you just go online and take a look.
1: I'm a bocce girl. Just going to put that out there.
0: Oh, yes.
1: And you can play outside in summer and indoors in winter, but you really got to get to know the court, you know? Once you know the level, this one tilts a little more to the left, that one tilts a little more to the right. It affects your game, but okay. Bruce, we all know about the benefits of sports, also just being outside. They are competing, though, for our time, for our attention. How do you move past, you know, that wishful thinking? I mean, how many times have I said, I'm going to go for a walk every night, or I'm going to play bocce every Sunday, and it doesn't happen?
0: These days, any activity is competing with your phone and your TV. There is an infinite amount of content on both that will deliver the dopamine that keeps you scrolling and binging. So I have two ideas. First, book a friend. It's just way more likely you'll do it if you say, hey, let's book something by the end of August. You're not committing to making it your lifelong activity. You're committing to going once, just once. It can be stressful to show up on your own. So if you can, grab a buddy. Second thing is put it in your calendar. I do something active virtually every day, and I have an activity in my calendar every day. It's a standing appointment, and then I move it around. So if it's yoga, it's at night. If it's running, it's in the morning, whatever, and then just tweak the time. I love the competition of pickleball. I love it. But the big win, more than the game, the big win is just getting out of the house and moving around a little bit. Playing a sport and having fun does not have to cost much at all, but the benefits are incalculable.
1: Yeah, and I think when you put it in your calendar or if you have a buddy, you feel accountable. Like, I'm not going to cancel on a friend. And so if I told someone I'm meeting them, I'll go, versus I cancel on myself all the time.
0: Yeah, 100%.
1: Yeah. Bruce, so I will leave you with this. You may have convinced me to play pickleball. And here's the thing. I think I could be quite good at it. I've never played before, but I think I could be good because I understand that a portion of the court is called the kitchen.
0: Oh, my God.
1: I hate being in the kitchen. And so I think by default, I would be a very good pickleball player.
0: It's genius because you're not allowed to be in the kitchen.
1: Exactly.
0: That is so, you are going to be amazing. And then we'll play together. Yeah.
1: Very good. All right, Bruce, thank you so much. We'll chat soon.
0: You're totally welcome. Take care.
1: Bruce Sellery, the CEO of the nonprofit credit counseling agency, Credit Canada. He joins us once a week here on Let's Go. One person texting in to say you can get paddles at the library. So get your library card. That is a very good resource there. Great thing to know. Thank you so much, Texter, for that one. Another listener, I mean, you know, saying it. There's a little bit of drama sometimes on the pickleball courts. So someone saying, I have a friend who began playing pickleball and quit because of the cattiness and the excessive bickering. All adults over the age of 45, I feel some of the courts and maybe some areas, it's become cliquey. Are you part of the pickleball clique? Have you joined the trend? I mean, it is growing in popularity. It's so popular right now. Let me know. Or just let me know your favorite activity or sport on the cheap to have some summer fun. 514-566-9066. Lita, I think we should try pickleball.
2: I think so, too. And, you know, I'm not opposed to the cattiness either, too, in the comments. I mean, especially for the other team. I was also thinking about birding. I think that's an activity.
1: That's a good one because it gets you outside.
2: It does. And we're getting better at it, too, because of bird nerds.
1: Yes, which we will play tomorrow.
2: Yay.
1: We'll see what the bird of the week will be tomorrow.
2: Okay. I'm looking forward to that. And I'm also seeing a delay from Valleyfield over the Pont à la Roque, which, by the way, is a lift bridge. So I think it's lifting right now, letting a ship go under it. That's one of the oldest bridges around, from 1930, as a matter of fact. But a lot of people do take it to get towards the Châteauguay area off of Valleyfield. And right now, the Jacques Cartier Bridge, speaking of older bridges, is a little bit slow off Papineau North and Papineau South, but there are no incidents. It's just volume in that area.
1: Okay, well, calling all Indigenous storytellers, listen up, because this one is for you. If you are curious, if you are interested in storytelling, and if you are passionate about your community, well, CBC is taking applications right now for a program. It's called the Indigenous Pathways to Journalism Program. So what happens is CBC will be hiring a candidate in Montreal.
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1: 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It is 5:21. I'm Sabrina Marindola. Thank you so much for joining us here on Let's Go on CBC Radio 1 as we broadcast right across the province today. Now, Canada is one of two countries that will be developing an Ebola vaccine for a strain of the disease that's been very hard to contain in Africa. So Health Canada approved Moderna to launch a clinical trial of its mRNA vaccine. Now, the announcement comes as health workers in Africa are struggling with the second worst outbreak on record in the Democratic Republic of Congo. Now, since May, that outbreak has killed about 1,700 people. Now, for more on this, we are joined by Dr. Allison McGreer, who's an infectious disease specialist joining us from Toronto. Dr. McGreer, good afternoon. Welcome back to the show.
2: Good afternoon, Sabrina. Great to be back.
1: Can you give us the latest, first off? Where do things stand right now in Congo with this strain of Ebola?
2: So the outbreak in the Democratic Republic of Congo is still growing substantially. The markers suggest that it is not out of control. There's a little bit of good news, which is that Uganda is still substantially Ebola-free. When they declare it free is up in the air, but they've not seen new cases. And that's not surprising because Uganda has much more capacity and more experience with viral hemorrhagic fevers than the DRC does. Still, it's nice to know. But the DRC outbreak is still increasing rapidly, and it's in an area that is very poor, has a lot of people who've been displaced from their homes because of the conflict there and ongoing conflict. And so it's been a really difficult outbreak to try to manage, and we're still not adequately controlling it. It's still growing.
1: What is it about this strain in particular that makes it so hard to contain?
2: So it's not actually the strain itself. This is a strain that is not quite as severe as other strains of Ebola, and it's possible that that means that there are some people who aren't as sick, at least at the beginning, and that might be contributing, but mostly it's just that this is in an area that is very poor, where, you know, just roads to get to villages are, you know, sometimes impassable, where there's ongoing conflict and deep, deep poverty. And, you know, in that setting, it's really hard to do contact tracing and to get people into quarantine and into isolation. And so if you couldn't pick a more difficult part of the world to have to try to control an Ebola outbreak in. And I think it's also true that the cuts to U.S. aid in the last year have removed a large number of people whose job is not usually to respond to outbreaks, but who are there and available, and whose work can be to some degree repurposed. And so the fact that we don't have as much aid in Africa, the fact that the U.S. Under normal circumstances, the CDC would be there, you know, leading a lot of the work and contributing to a lot of the work and bringing other people with them. And that's not happening. So that certainly doesn't help. You know, the trade-off, the African CDC and the ability of Africa to respond to outbreaks is growing by leaps and bounds, which is, you know, good news. But the contributions of the rest of us to disease control in Africa have really been hurt by the U.S. pulling out of WHO and cutting off so much of the aid funding that they normally send. So it's a, you know, I think from the

0: perspective of Western nations, we are failing this outbreak more obviously than might have been the case in other outbreaks, just because the U.S. pulling out of everything is has affected responses in general. But I think it's also maybe, you know, slipping over into changing our attitudes about whether we need to help as well.
1: Yeah, and so I was curious to get your take then, Dr. McGurr. What do you make here of Canada launching this clinical trial? I mean, the UK is involved, and now Canada is the second country.
0: Yeah, so I mean, so from that perspective, it's great. You know, there's first of all that, you know, Moderna came to a Canadian site. The Canadian Center for Vaccinology in Halifax is great, that we have a site that can do this kind of work, that is supported by the federal government, that Health Canada has been willing to work with them on doing the clinical trial. All the work that the federal government is currently doing on boosting our vaccine production and our ability to develop vaccines, all of that is great news, right? Both for in the longer term for us as Canadians for emerging and pandemic infections, in the short term because it's helping to get a vaccine to the DRC, that this is all good news, okay? The relative degree of support that we're sending, our ability to send healthcare workers, our willingness to let people come back to Canada from those countries, those are all things where we're not doing so well. Mm.
1: Dr. McGurr, this is just phase one. What's a reasonable timeline here that we'd be looking at? I mean, we remember COVID vaccines were developed relatively quickly back then when all the countries were working together. When do you expect that a vaccine could be ready to go?
0: Well, I think people are really hoping that we can do it on the same timelines as we were able to do COVID vaccines. And so the two vaccines that are in phase one trials now, people are hoping that those phase one trials will be done before the end of the year. And people are also working very hard on having the next phase, the phase two trials, which have to be done in areas where people are exposed to Ebola. So those will happen in the Democratic Republic of Congo. And the goal is to have those trials ready to go as soon as there's a go-ahead from the success of phase one trials, if that happens. And so that would mean hopefully those trials starting early in 2027, maybe even a little bit before that, if things go perfectly swimmingly. It's still only clinical trials, but it is at least getting vaccine into the people who need it the most at some level. And as with the COVID vaccines, where it took us about a year to go from we know what we need to put in the vaccine to we finished the phase three trial, that would, you know, that target would mean that we would be finished trials in May of next year. Hmm. We may not be able to be quite that quick, but, you know, that's the target people are aiming for.
1: Dr. Alison McGurr, thank you so much for your expertise. Appreciate it.
0: Pleasure to talk to you. Take care.
1: You too. That is Dr. Alison McGurr, an infectious disease specialist. Let's get an update on your commute here this afternoon from Lita.
2: And just looking at things clearing out nicely, which I'm very happy to report that if you're heading up to Charlemagne, it's easy over the Charles de Gaulle Bridge. Actually, heading right through Montreal East, no problem. Pointe-aux-Trembles, excellent. If you are heading to Boisbriand, though, there is a delay at this point at the 640-15 interchange, and that's because of a stalled vehicle. It's actually heading towards Bois des Filions in that direction on the 640.
1: Tennis fans, if you are going to take in the action at the National Bank Open, big announcement just came down in the last hour. More to come in your newscast. Jay Turnbull has all the details for you. That's coming up right here on CBC Radio 1. Stay with us.
3: This is CBC News. Good afternoon. afternoon. It's 5:30. I'm Jay Turnbull with the CBC News for Quebec. Laval police are still investigating after two people died in a car crash this morning. The force says the car sped away after officers tried to intercept it. Police say the driver crashed into a fitness center shortly after.

0: Gabriel Guindy was in Laval and files this report.
1: I'm on Boulevard de Laurentide in Laval near Saint-Martin Est Boulevard. Police have blocked off a large section here. Police say the crash was at a high speed, and there's no doubt that's the case just by looking at what's here. The car itself, in pieces. Nicolas Mongeau speaks for Laval Police. He says officers tried to stop the car at about 1 o'clock this morning because it didn't have a license plate, but stopped the pursuit once the vehicle sped off.
2: Immediately, they shut off the lights, considering the high speed of the suspect car. They saw the car lost control and collision on the building of a gym.
1: Mongeau says the 19-year-old driver died on scene and that paramedics rushed the two 19-year-old passengers to hospital, where one woman was pronounced dead and the other, a man, is in critical condition. Police are asking for people to avoid the area until the debris is cleared later this afternoon. Gabriel Guindy, CBC News, Laval.
0: Laval police contacted the police watchdog, the BEI, but the BEI will not be launching its own investigation into this incident. It says the conditions do not meet the criteria for an investigation. A soccer association in the Lanaudière region is taking extra steps to protect its referees. It wants to do more to prevent young referees from being intimidated by players and parents. Jenna Badoso has more.
3: As a ref, you just got to keep your cool.
4: Charles-Antoine Boivin started reffing soccer 10 years ago when he was just 13. He says incidents involving cursing, screaming, and sometimes even violence have increased now that he referees a higher caliber of games.
3: Sports comes with emotions, and it usually builds up during a game when a certain player or coach feels frustrated with a situation.
4: Now, referees in the Lanaudière region will trade their striped jerseys for a shirt with a clear message: I am human, stop the abuse. Victoria Lafortune is a director of the referee program at Soccer Lanaudière. She says the message on her shirts is intended to act as a reminder.
5: A lot of people, and I'm talking here about coaches, players, and of course parents, forget that there's actually a human behind this whistle, behind this flag, and behind the person making the call. Most of the games go out with any problem, but it's always for this 1% of the parents and the coaches that are overboard that we do these.
4: Boivin says he values that Soccer Lanaudière has referee week to not only recognize their work on the field, but advocate for their safety. Jennifer Badoso, CBC News, Montreal.
0: The music festival Isanik has a new bag policy this year. People will only be able to bring transparent bags. The announcement comes just days before the start of the festival. As Julia Israel reports, people with tickets are scrambling to find other bag options.
6: This year's policy requires festival goers of the two-day electronic music festival in Parc Jean Drapeau to carry small transparent bags, about 30 centimeters by 30 centimeters. Isanik says it's for security and says the policy will speed up security lines. Attendee Olivier Filion-Côté is unimpressed.
7: It's per security theater. Evenco is creating the illusion for me of safety to cover up their lack of trained staff. And they are passing the problem into the fans.
6: Other festivals, notably Oceaga, also implemented the rule this year. Isanik begins on Saturday, and with time ticking, Filion-Côté says finding a transparent bag at this point may not be that easy.
7: I have friends that tried to buy bags, and they went through stores, and they found nothing. Now, because of that, last-minute notice, fans are talking about making DIY bags out of Ziplocs just to get it.
6: After backlash online, Isanik adjusted their policy to allow empty hydration bags through security and have free water stations inside the festival gates. Opaque bags related to medical or accessibility needs and childcare are also allowed. Julia Israel, CBC News, Montreal.
0: There is some more bad news for Canadian tennis fans. Félix Auger-Aliassime has pulled out of the National Bank Open. The Montrealer says he sustained a back injury in training. Auger-Aliassime was the second seed in his home tournament. He was set to play tonight after getting a bye into the second round. Another Montrealer, Gabriel Diallo, had to forfeit his match last night because of injury. And Canadian Denis Shapovalov also withdrew because of injury. How about some good news? Montreal's Orchestre Metropolitain will be celebrating the 150th anniversary of Mount Royal Park in style tonight. That is the Symphony No. 9 from The New World, one of the many pieces that will be performed by the orchestra in the park tonight. The annual concert has attracted up to

0: 50,000 people in the past, and a big crowd is expected tonight. Artistic director and the orchestra's main conductor, Yannick Nézet-Séguin, told Daybreak host Sean Henry that outdoor shows are special.
1: Wonderfully quiet people can be to listen to the music. It's almost like we can hear the birds and we can hear the winds in the trees. And we can hear sometimes, you know, some kids also enjoying the music. Mm-hmm. But then when it's time to applaud everybody, you know, if you have 50,000 people, it's unlike anything else.
0: The show starts at 7:30. And that was the CBC News.
2: And Jay, after that report, Lita said she wants to learn how to play the violin.
3: Oh, yes.
2: She is inspired.
3: I would like to, and I'll bring the violin in here and practice.
0: Oh, you know you should do, Lita? You should maybe not do that because it might get stolen.
3: Oh.
0: Leave it at home.
2: Okay. Yeah. AKA Jay will take it away from you and hide it. I have a recent appreciation of violin. I mean, I really appreciate it now, but that's only after I've heard professional musicians play it, because otherwise it sounds like a screeching cat.
0: If it's played well,
2: if
0: it's
2: you
0: great.
2: Don't know how to play it well.
0: Yeah. Yeah. I mean, no offense, Lita, but it might take you a while.
3: No offense taken, because you know what? You're right. I'll bring my drum kit in instead.
2: Exactly. There you go. She's debating between violin and drums.
0: What about the triangle?
3: Okay. With the drums.
2: Triangle's not as easy as it looks.
0: Really? Because it does look pretty easy. You just ding it when they tell you to ding,
2: tones.
0: No? Oh, really? Okay, well, maybe I can't even play that. Then.
2: We'll see if there's a triangle tonight at the show at the foot of Mount Royal. I'm curious. There's got to be
0: a triangle, I think,
2: at the end. Jay, we'll chat tomorrow. Have a wonderful evening.
0: You too.
2: That is Jay Turnbull from the CBC Newsroom. I'm Sabrina Marindola. Let me know your favorite classical instrument. 514-566-9066. Oh, it's going to sound beautiful tonight at the foot of Mount Royal there with that concert taking place.
3: You know, park is closed though at this point, 5 until 10 p.m. And that's not the whole of park, but to park between Mont-Royal and Pine or Avenue des Pins and Mount Royal. You could take the bus still, the 80. There are a lot of detours in the area because of that. Please watch out if traffic jams around the mountain, and because you do want to get there and you want to enjoy it, you want to find a good spot, so don't forget your lawn chair too, or a blanket maybe. You could also take the 97, hop on any of the metro, Mont-Royal or Place des Arts. It's another metro you could take to get there. We still have a lot of traffic on to Kerry northbound from Queen Mary, and also right now if you're heading up to Laval, Boulevard des Laurentides from Saint-Martin in the northbound direction, still closed due to a police operation.
2: It is 5:38. Mental health does not take a vacation. That is the message of an initiative that was just unveiled today by the Quebec Association of Psychiatrists. Now, the group is calling on all provincial parties in Quebec to prioritize mental health ahead of this fall's election. Now, the group says it would like to see 6 concrete measures put in place to improve access and quality of mental health care for Quebecers. Joining me now is Dr. Leon Tourian, who's a psychiatrist and a member of the Quebec Association of Psychiatrists, and he joins us now live on the line. Dr. Leon Tourian, good afternoon. Welcome to the show.
4: Thank you so much.
2: Why come out today with this call and really, you know, looking to politicians and political parties to take action in Quebec now when it comes to mental health resources and services?
4: So I think there's a few things. One of them is that there's increased complexity of care that's required. I think that there's an increase in need from the population. I think the needs are getting more complex. And I think right now we have a captive audience, you know, headed towards an election, and we really want to advocate for mental health. I really think that it speaks to the growing needs on multiple fronts. I think it was good to advocate right now because folks are listening and they're interested, and we're hoping that they'll carry through a mandate some of the recommendations.
2: The political parties are listening. This afternoon, they've all released some kind of statement or reaction to what you announced today. We'll get to what the political parties are saying in a moment. First, though, I'm just curious, because mental health, I mean, this is not just a Quebec issue. This is across Canada. This is a global concern as well. Your organization, though, wrote in a statement today that, quote, the recent data paints a worrying picture of mental health in Quebec. What concerns you the most, Dr. Tourian, here in this province?
4: So there's

0: things. One of the most concerning is the alarming rate of suicide attempts with young people, especially young women, which has skyrocketed. And that's a bit of a complex picture, a lot of things feeding into that. But that's one thing. The other thing that we're really worried about is the cross-sections of homelessness and mental health issues. And that's also increased, as we know. And there's a lot of, again, complex picture there about what's feeding into that and what's pushing that. But it's certainly something we want to be, advocating for. And then there's the burden of mental health with our healthcare workers, which is also one of the six priorities for our organization, only because if we don't have folks out there helping others that are suffering from mental health themselves, I think we're missing the mark there. So I would say that those are some of the priorities with homelessness and a significant increase in complexity for mental health problems with our youth.
1: Yeah, and like you say, one of the measures that you highlight, one of the six things you'd like to see put in place is more done to prevent homelessness. In fact, even today at your news conference, James Hughes, who's president and CEO of the Old Brewery Mission in Montreal, he co-signed on this. How intertwined would you say mental health issues and homelessness is in Quebec?
0: So it's, again, that's a bit of a complex picture. However, I think what happens is that where it becomes a bit more clear is once homelessness has actually happened. So we're trying to actually start a conversation so that we could act before it becomes a problem. And that's why we've actually partnered up with a whole bunch of community services so that we could actually focus on trying to keep people at home or have resources to actually have secure funding for housing and housing transitions. But it's a significant impact when somebody becomes extremely vulnerable and loses their housing. And obviously mental health issues kind of, are crystallized a bit more there. So we want to act before that happens while acting on it as well. So today's conversation was really about making sure that there's resources for transition for housing and trying to minimize the impact of evictions and whatnot. So it's really acting in a prevention way in relation to housing and homelessness and acting with our partners for folks that are already homeless.
1: The flip side of this, I'm wondering, on your end, on the psychiatrist's end, what does all this look like? Being in the midst of what some people are calling a mental health crisis, I mean, what does that look like on the ground for psychiatrists who are working in this field day to day?
0: So I think it translates in a bit of a few things. One of the things is actually the scattering and a bit of the disorganization of care and being able to actually respond to folks when they need them. And I think that that's a bit of the system and us on the ground, and there not being necessarily an alignment there. I think that that's what we're feeling is that, are we at the right place at the right time for folks? And I think that if, any psychiatrist would say that, there needs to be a bit of reflection on how we organize care so that we are actually at the right time, at the right place for folks that are in crisis. So that involves us actually being able to help folks, not only within the hospital system, but outside the hospital in the community, which is where a lot of prevention can be done and a lot of support can be done. But the care models that we have are very centered around hospitals. That's why we're promoting quite a few initiatives that involve getting out of the hospital, encouraging hospitalizations at home, encouraging the formation of crisis units across the province, and making sure that, it's not only a Montreal-related issue, but all our regions are actually served, which is always a bit more challenging, and making sure that those resources are there. But really going at it from a grassroots standpoint and kind of looking at the community resources that we're offering. And that's where I feel like there's a lot of work that could be done from our more hospital-centric approach to care to models of care that are actually following the patient where the patient is.
1: Yeah, you're also calling for more teleconsultations and yes. Telemedicine. Why do you feel that works well in the mental health realm?
0: Oh, that is just like, that is, I think, one of the best side effects of the pandemic, to be honest with you, in terms of that infrastructure that's in place. And that's to, in fact, reach out to our families, to our patients in, more remote areas or, perinatal patients. So that allows us actually to reach out and to actually care for folks that might not be otherwise reachable. Or flip side is trying to get the whole family around the table, for example, and that could be actually more easily organized when, we're doing teleconsultation and the family could be around and give input. Whereas, if they have to travel to see

0: yes, it becomes a lot more challenging. And so you only get one side of the story and you might not be able to have the full picture and what some of the concerns of the family is. So teleconsultation is really, you know, has added an added value there for, especially for folks coming from far, folks that are in vulnerable situations, either medically or psychiatrically. It allows us to actually serve our population much more better, you know, much more efficiently, and be able to actually connect. Whereas, you know, expecting folks to come into their hospitals or our clinics sometimes can be very challenging for folks, especially the people that live far away and that have less resources that are close enough.
1: You're also calling for the next government in power to appoint a minister responsible for mental health. So it wouldn't be under the whole umbrella of health and social services. You want someone specifically for mental health. As you see it, what exactly would that minister be responsible for?
0: I think it would be to actually, you know, have somebody who's actually, you know, there's a partner that's developed in terms of mental health, in terms of social, you know, social services with Dr. Carman, that was possible. And there was conversations and there was really an advancement of some of the dossiers because there was a partnership in, you know, care development and program development. And so what we're hoping for, and that's why we're asking, and that's why it's actually the first point in our 6-point platform, is to actually have, you know, an organization of care that involves our, you know, psychiatrists and actually, you know, have a partnership there, prioritizing certain things and really trying to put mental health at the forefront. There's a lot of sequelae that come from mental health that impact all realms of healthcare, but also all realms of our community. So I think that it would be having a coordination of a complex landscape that's intentional is really what we're hoping for.
1: You came out with this today, the conversation, you're starting the conversation today, just exactly 2 months before Quebecers will head to the polls and cast their ballots. And, you know, the political parties, they are reacting now this afternoon. I do have some statements from the CAQ, Québec Solidaire, and the Conservative Party of Quebec. They all say that they support several of your recommendations and that they share many of your concerns. We're still waiting for comment from the Quebec Liberal Party. The Parti Québécois says it's not going to comment on the commitments of their platform before the election campaign, but you are calling for this to be part of the party's platforms that they're set to unveil in the next few weeks. What else are you hoping to hear here from the political parties, Dr. Tourian, before they hit the campaign trail?
0: I think what we're really hoping is to start a conversation, and this is why we're doing this at this moment in time, and that it's really prioritized because, again, you know, the effects of mental health in our province with going from the individual to our families, to our communities, to the workplace is so much more than just dealing with an individual, but it's dealing with a problem that's getting more complex and the needs are getting more amplified. And so we're hoping that political parties really listen to the need that the population has and actually responds in a way that is, you know, in a partnership with us because we're seeing what's on the ground, but sometimes we're feeling powerless in terms of what we could get done. So having that like listening aspect to us and being an agent, like being a co-partner in this is what we're really looking for because I think you can't plan mental health resources without actually having your mental, you know, your psychiatrists and your mental health, care teams involved in the elaboration of plans. And that's why we kind of said, you know, these are what we're noticing as priorities and wanted to share that with our political parties and hopefully have a conversation going and really, really want to collaborate and have that co-leadership in these as, you know, as we're noticing what's on the ground and we could bring that to the parties and hopefully, you know, we could work on these issues in a partnership.
1: Yeah. Dr. Leon Tourian, a psychiatrist with the MUHC and a board member of the Quebec Association of Psychiatrists, thank you so much for your time today. Appreciate it.
0: Thank you so much.
1: And we will keep following this throughout the campaign trail as the parties have responded so they know about what has been unveiled today on the part of the Quebec Association of Psychiatrists. So we will keep following this here for you on CBC Radio 1. Over to Lita. She's following the roads and public transit right across the province.
2: And looking at Trois-Rivières right now with a stalled vehicle on the La Violette Bridge. It's right in the middle of the bridge. And boy, it's bumper to bumper at this point. Also, Souligny here close.

0: closer to town at Quetzilac. We have a big accident, very heavy in that area, and 20 West at Angrignon. A problem off to the right-hand side. Don't forget, parks closed between Mont-Royal and Pine.
1: Well, from mental health, we're going to talk about your physical health right now, because there are a lot of hot topics in the world of nutrition. Everything from protein crazes to hot weather obsessions with electrolytes and hydration. But Jennifer Brady's superpower is busting those food and nutrition myths that somehow just seem to keep coming back, no matter how much research is out there to the contrary. Jennifer Brady is a registered dietitian and an associate professor in the School of Nutrition and Dietetics at Acadia University. Today's myths on the menu, we're going to get a little lesson on a couple of things: detox diets and sugar.
2: There's lots related to sugar. So one of those is that unrefined sugars. So that means something like honey, maple syrup, agave, or coconut sugar, or what gets marketed as raw sugar. The idea there is that those unrefined sugars are healthier options, but that's a total myth. Sugar is sugar at the end of the day. The idea that unrefined sugars are better for you as opposed to regular white table sugar is really a product of effective marketing. So although unrefined sugars or less refined sugars do actually have a higher nutrition content, things like amino acids and different vitamins and minerals, the amount of sugar you'd have to be eating in order to benefit from the very small amount of additional vitamins and minerals in unrefined sugars is the quality of your diet would be offset by all that sugar. The difference is really negligible. There's many studies out there showing that eating sugar does not impact kids' behavior really in any way, and certainly doesn't make them hyperactive or contribute to misbehavior. What studies actually have shown is that when parents think their child has eaten more sugar, they then perceive their child's behavior as being hyperactive. So it's sort of, again, confirming their own beliefs about sugar impacting kids' diets. Other studies have also shown that it's actually the excitement and stimulation of events like birthday parties that actually is hyping kids up and not the sugar itself. So there are so many out there, but a final one that's remained popular despite so much evidence to the contrary is the detox diet or the sort of related ideas around juice cleanses. So detox diets are short-term diets that are really restrictive. Many people fast completely or only have fruit and vegetables, often in the form of juice, or might cut out whole food groups like dairy in particular. And the idea behind them is that they allow our bodies to remove toxins or sometimes help with weight loss. So this myth is incredibly popular, and it's really an example of that illusory truth effect. We've heard it so many times that despite, like I said, scientific evidence and really kind of common sense, we've come to accept it as being true. In reality, our bodies have built-in systems to cleanse our body or to keep it functioning well and remove those cellular debris buildup. So just the sort of normal turnover that renews our cells constantly on an ongoing basis, as well as harmful substances like environmental pollutants. So our liver, our kidneys, and our digestive tract do that all day, every day for us. So you really don't need to cleanse your body. We have built-in systems that take care of that. And really, the best way to keep those systems working well is to eat a healthy diet and to stay hydrated. The other thing I'd just add is that detox and cleansing diets are often too low in calories and other nutrients, particularly protein. So if you're doing it for weight loss, they often backfire because you end up sort of eating more once the diet is done anyway.
1: That was Jennifer Brady, registered dietitian and associate professor in the School of Nutrition and Dietetics at Acadia University. She was speaking there with the CBC's Carolyn Ray.

0: Topanga. That is called Break the Bronco. He is playing this Friday. It's part of the first weekend of the Festival de Montgolfière in Haut-Richelieu. I mean, that is a huge festival. They get really big names there. So it's happening in Saint-Jean-sur-Richelieu. Yes, you can expect hot air balloons. It's the Hot Air Balloon Festival. So on Friday, catch Matt Lang on the stage. He always gives a good show. He's always a wonderful guest here on New Music Tuesday. We've had him on several times, so he's really a treat to speak with. And he's fun to watch perform as well. Lita, let's get a last look at the roads.
1: I feel like we should be line dancing or two-stepping.
0: Yes,
1: right
0: get
1: now.
0: Our cowboy boots.
1: Yes, yes. And right now, I'm just looking at the traffic on the 10 by the exit for Saint-Jean-sur-Richelieu. You're looking pretty good right now. And right now, if you're coming into town, though, Champlain Bridge, a little bit of an issue just before the bridge, but it's minor, so you don't have to worry about it. Park's still closed, will be till 10 o'clock. Avenue des Parcs, Mount Royal to Pine. And don't forget about the Victoria Bridge, you know, that one-lane situation that we have. And Dakary South is closing, too, tonight between the Dakary Interchange and Jean Talon. I can't wait till they finish that route. I mean, I wonder when that's going to be. Oh, and also in the municipality of La Turque, don't forget, alternating traffic on the 155. So you're going to have a bit of a traffic jam there for a few days. And other than that, things are opening up here. And I wish you, Sabrina, the nicest night.
0: You too, Lita.

0: Good evening, I'm Jay Turmel with your news headlines for Quebec. A Superior Court judge in Quebec has authorized a class action lawsuit against McGill University on behalf of the university's Jewish students. The lawsuit claims a student suffered damages during a series of pro-Palestinian protests on campus 3 years ago. The lawsuit claims a lead plaintiff has been the subject of harassment, discrimination, and violence while attending the university. McGill did not immediately return CBC's request for comment. Quebec is expanding its at-home care support to 9 different regions. The project should allow more people who are losing their autonomy to stay in their homes. They will have access to services and financial aid to be able to afford them. And Montreal tennis star Félix Auger-Aliassime has pulled out of the Canadian Open in Montreal. The second-seeded player says he sustained a back injury during training. To the weather now in Montreal, becoming partly cloudy after midnight, a low of 20. For tomorrow, a mix of sun and cloud, 40% chance of showers, risk of a thunderstorm in the afternoon, and a high of 29. Humidex will be sitting at 38. In eastern townships, becoming partly cloudy after midnight tonight, a low of 14. A mix of sun and cloud tomorrow, a 30% chance of showers late in the afternoon, risk of a thunderstorm, a high of 31. Quebec City, becoming partly cloudy before morning, a low of 15 degrees. Thursday, mainly sunny and a high of 30. In the Laurentians, becoming partly cloudy after midnight, a low of 15. And for tomorrow, 40% chance of showers, a high of 27 degrees.
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3: I'm Emile Niazi, sitting in for El Amin Abdel Mahmoud. We've known for a while now that reading has been on the decline, but a recent article says reading is in danger of disappearing entirely. What does it mean to enter an era of post-literacy?
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5: Good evening, I'm Chris Howden. This is As It Happens. Tonight,
4: protection detail. 5 UN special rapporteurs urge the Canadian government to do more to protect Sikh activist Maninder Singh and his family amid credible threats to his life. But he tells us that so far, nothing has changed.
5: Hard news. Veteran Canadian broadcaster Lloyd Robertson has died at 92. Fellow CTV anchor and friend Sandy Rinaldo says he was a comfort to Canada in its darkest moments.
4: Completely gutted, the mayor of St. Catharines, Ontario, tells us flooding has devastated his city and his own home, and cleaning up the mess will require a lot of help.
5: Over the influence. Canada's brand new Foreign Influence Office is not designed to put an end to interference from

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0: The news is next. Coming up in half an hour, it's Commotion.
1: I'm Emil Niazi, sitting in for El Amin Abdel Mahmoud. Ted Lasso is back with a fourth season. This time, Ted is taking on his biggest challenge yet, coaching women's football. Will this season recapture the magic of the series? The group chat weighs in.
2: This is CBC News. It's 7 o'clock. I'm Sada Krishnan with the CBC News from Montreal. A Superior Court judge in Quebec has authorized a class action lawsuit against McGill University on behalf of the university's Jewish students. The lawsuit claims Jewish students suffered damages during a series of pro-Palestinian protests on campus after the events of October 7, 2023. Gloria Enriquez reports.
3: The lawsuit claims the lead plaintiff, McGill student David Coburn, has been the subject of harassment, discrimination, and violence while attending McGill, which has affected his student life. He claims to have even been physically assaulted, and that McGill has failed to protect him and other Jewish students. B'nai B'rith, a Jewish advocacy group, is backing the lawsuit. Paola Samuel is the regional director for Quebec. She says Coburn's

0: experience of harassment on campus is not isolated.
1: But it's been going on across Canada from coast to coast, and we thought it was really important to be there for all students and to hold the universities accountable and say, you have got to figure this out. You have got to find a way to protect all your students.
0: Samuel says she hopes the upcoming trial can help push McGill and other universities to implement specific protocols to protect Jewish students when it comes to anti-Semitism. Gloria Enriquez, CBC News, Montreal.
2: In a statement to CBC, McGill says it unequivocally denounces all forms of anti-Semitism and anti-Jewish hatred and reaffirms its dedication to preventing and combating such discrimination. There are calls to suspend a new housing project in Montreal's Tétroville neighborhood. The planned apartment building would include 18 units meant for previously incarcerated people. David Crowley lives across the street from the planned site. He says the area has seen more crime and violence in recent years, and that he and his neighbors were not consulted about the plan.
3: We started asking questions, so we just really want to have answers, actually, for the Hotel de Ville. Put a pose, give us answers. It's a good project. It just needs to be make sure it's the right environment for that. And right now, we think that will just put pressure on the risk and just put more challenges in the sector.
2: Construction of the apartment building is scheduled to begin in the fall. Bâtir son quartier, a community real estate developer involved in the project, says work is underway to better inform neighbors about the project. The Canadian government is developing a new medical laboratory to better respond to biological threats and pandemics. The Canada's Biomedical Countermeasures Laboratory will be located in Winnipeg. Dr. Keith Folk is head of Medical Microbiology and Infectious Diseases Department at the University of Manitoba. He says this initiative is drawing on lessons learned from the COVID-19 pandemic.
4: This facility will produce experimental vaccines and therapeutics against pathogens that have the potential to cause pandemics. Building this facility will not only provide jobs for Manitobans, but also help Canada produce its own vaccines against the next pandemic threat.
2: The project has launched under Canada's broader defense industrial strategy. It's expected to be completed by 2033. A huge chunk of man-made debris has smashed into the moon earlier today, and scientists worry more space junk will end up on the lunar surface before long. Here's Sarah Levitt.
5: Ignition and liftoff.
6: The SpaceX Falcon 9 rocket was launched in January 2025 as part of a lunar landing mission. Normally, parts fall back into Earth's atmosphere and burn up or land in water, but this mission turned out different. The rocket's 4,000-kilogram upper section was shed in space as planned, but it deviated and accidentally crashed into the moon's surface early in the morning. Jonathan McDowell is an astrophysicist with the Center for Space Environmentalism.
7: As human activity around the moon is set to increase dramatically, we've realized that actually this isn't a good thing to be doing, hitting the moon with our junk.
6: Some experts describe the oversight of space debris as largely unregulated. As for this latest crash, there are no visuals of it yet. Satellites detected changes in the light and may have managed to capture photos, but the information may take days to be processed. Sarah Levitt, CBC News, Montreal.
2: And that was the CBC News. Here's your Environment Canada weather forecast. In Montreal, clear but clouding in the overnight hours, low of 25. Tomorrow, chance of showers or thunderstorms, high of 29, humidex of 38. In Quebec City, 15 and clear skies tonight, tomorrow 30 and mainly sunshine, humidex of 35. In the eastern townships, clouding after midnight, low of 14. Tomorrow, chance of showers in the afternoon, high of 31, humidex of 39. And in the Gaspé tonight, 15 and clear.
8: Hello again and welcome back. I'm Rebecca Zanbergen.
9: And I'm Chris Howden. This is As It Happens, the Wednesday edition, part two. Coming up.
8: Area of influence. Canada officially launches a new foreign influence registry. The first ever commissioner of the office that runs that registry explains how it will work and why it won't actually end foreign interference.
9: A left turn after an expensive campaign that divided the Democratic Party in the U.S., former public health official and progressive Abdul El-Sayed wins Michigan's U.S. Senate primary by a hair.
8: And a flood of emotions. St. Catharines, Ontario is under a state of emergency after two major storms. Their mayor tells me that he and his neighbors now need serious help. Stay tuned.